0: Voters cast ballots in three states holding primaries today, including New York, where some are trying to push the Democratic Party further to the left. Reporter Steve Kastenbaum says it's a test of Mayor Zohran Mamdani's influence.
1: Several congressional candidates here are well to the left of many Democrats. A few are Democratic socialists. Mayor Mamdani stumped for them at a rally last week.
2: We need Claire Valdez, Daria Lisa Avila Chevalier, and Brad Lander fighting for us in Congress.
1: They're trying to unseat some well-established politicians here, including the chair of the Congressional Hispanic Caucus. How the party's left flank performs could affect the more moderate image National Democrats are counting on to retake the House in November. For NPR News, I'm Steve Kastenbaum in New York.
0: Big tech companies dragged down the stock market today. This is NPR News. The Trump administration is providing $17.5 billion to speed up the development of 10 new large nuclear reactors to meet the skyrocketing power demand from massive data centers. Energy Secretary Chris Wright says there's tremendous interest among data center developers to buy the power. The department says it plans to pick five sites, each hosting two reactors. Trump has set a goal of quadrupling domestic production of nuclear power over the next 25 years. President Trump's name has been removed from the Kennedy Center for the Performing Arts in Washington, D.C., according to new photos from the site. A judge ordered the name taken off earlier this month, but as NPR's Frank Lankfitt reports, this is the first visual evidence it's gone.
3: The photos show the bare marble wall where President Trump's name appeared above John F. Kennedy's. The photos were taken from inside the tarps and scaffolding that blanket the facade. The cloaked structure has blocked the public from witnessing the process of stripping off Trump's name. The Kennedy Center said the tarps will remain up so that crews can maintain the marble. But many observers don't buy it. They insist the tarps were hung to spare Trump humiliation. Hands Off the Arts, an activist group which provided the photos, says they're proof that, quote, the power of the people is winning. Frank Lankfitt, NPR News.
0: An Australian air conditioner cleaner and honorary town crier has been recognized as the world's loudest person. Guinness World Records acknowledged that Joseph McGrail Baitup yelled now at 122.4 decibels. That broke Northern Ireland school teacher Annalisa Flanagan's record of screaming quiet at 121.7 decibels in 1994. This is NPR News.
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7: This is On Point. I'm Amory Sievertson in for Meghna Chakrabarty. As I speak, countless songs are being scraped off the internet and used by tech companies to create AI-generated music. The artists who made the songs that are training the AI might not even know it and might never see a dime for it. So, as you can imagine, the artists that do know this is happening don't like it. The record companies who own the licenses to much of this music, they don't like it either. And neither do streaming platforms who pay to play licensed music. 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
8: Things are starting to feel like the Wild West. Alongside new original work, there's a surge of covers, remixes, reinterpretations built on existing music. 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
7: That's Charlie Hellman, Spotify's global head of music. 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His pitch to combat the problem of AI in music, a new AI tool.
8: Today, we're announcing landmark licensing agreements with Universal Music Group and Universal Music Publishing Group. 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
7: Universal Music Group is the largest record label in the world, with dozens of subsidiary labels and thousands of artists under its umbrella. Taylor Swift, Bad Bunny, Ariana Grande, Bob Dylan, Kendrick Lamar, Elton John, just to name a handful. That means with this new AI tool, Spotify users will be able to alter millions of songs. Want to make a mashup of two songs you like? Or a cover of one artist's song by another artist you listen to? Do you want to make a down-tempo song up-tempo? Or an up-tempo song down-tempo? Or a completely acoustic arrangement of a song? Maybe you want to incorporate some vocals of your own. It's all on the horizon. But, Hellman stressed, Spotify users will only be able to do this with songs from, quote, participating artists.
8: The goal is simple. Ensure that when fans create, artists benefit. This era of generation doesn't need to threaten the future of music. Because we built the system legal, trusted, and aligned, we can make sure that the value flows back to the people who created it.
7: We reached out to Spotify to see if someone would be able to join today's conversation. They declined. We asked if they could share any more details on this AI tool and when it would be released. A representative said it was too soon to give any updates. But what we do know is that the AI remix tool that's coming out will be available to Spotify premium users, people who pay for the streaming platform, and eventually as a paid add-on. As for the remixes, mashups, and covers that paying users create, all Spotify users will have access to them for free. So what happens when the power of AI meets the world's largest streaming platform plus the world's largest record label? Will artists really share in the value of what's created by this new AI tool, as Spotify's Charlie Hellman said? And what is that value? Who wants this tool? And what does it say about the music industry and about the music we might be listening to in the future? Well, joining us now to help us start answering some of these many questions is Tatiana Sirisano. She's the Vice President of Music Strategy at Midia Research, a global market intelligence and consulting firm focused on entertainment, music, and digital media. And she joins us from New York City. Tatiana, welcome to On Point.
9: Thank you so much, Emery. Thanks for having me for this really fascinating topic.
7: So what was your initial reaction to the announcement of this tool?
9: Yeah, so it's interesting because I can see how to a fan or sort of to the naked eye, this might have seemed kind of abrupt. But it's funny from Midia Research's perspective, we've been kind of studying this phenomenon for actually more than 10 years of how over time music fans and music audiences have become ever more sort of participatory in music experiences. And this is sort of the latest evolution of that. So from my perspective, I saw the news and thought, oh, this makes sense. This is something that we've been predicting for a while. And it was actually really exciting to see the first announcement made and with the sort of two biggest music companies arguably in the world at that.
7: And your firm, Midia Research, has surveyed thousands of music consumers in recent years about how they want to participate in the music that they love. So can you break that down for us a little bit? Who are you surveying? Is it a particular age range? And what kinds of things are you asking the people you're surveying to find out what they want to do to music?
9: Yeah, of course. So at Midia, we run quarterly surveys that run globally, and we survey 9,000 people around the world in 9 different global markets, so 1,000 people per market. And recently, we published a report specifically looking at the 16 to 19-year-old age segment in these surveys, which is the youngest segment that we survey. And we asked them a lot of questions about not just what tools specifically they would be interested in on a platform like Spotify, but also just generally their thoughts and attitudes towards what we call remix culture. So basically, sort of this trend over time where in this era of sort of the age of the creator, I suppose, new generations increasingly sort of expect the ability to mold the entertainment that they're fans of and sort of put their own spin on it. So, for example, we asked a couple of sort of agree-disagree questions about, you know, how much do you agree with this statement? And we found that 51% of that 16 to 19-year-old segment in the U.S. Agreed that fans should be able to remix and create new versions of art and entertainment that they love. So that sort of is validating that sense of remix culture that I mentioned. And then we also asked specifically about what types of tools they would be interested in. So we asked a long list of, you know, would you be interested in swapping lyrics in your favorite songs, adding audio filters, speeding them up or slowing them down. And the sort of headline figure is that 79% were interested in at least one of the audio modification features that we asked about. And the most popular ones were changing the speed of songs, so speeding them up or slowing them down, and then DJ style mix tools, so tools to sort of transition in and out of songs or add effects. And it's funny because Spotify actually offers that already. So that's just some of the data that we've gathered on the topic.
7: That is fascinating. And remix culture is a new phrase for me that is going to stay with me.
9: Yeah.
7: So we should say Spotify and Universal Music Group are two of your clients, meaning they pay to access the survey data that Midia Research collects and then can use that data to inform their own business decisions. Do you think your data is partially responsible for this new partnership and initiative?
9: I mean, I couldn't go as far to say so. We do serve with our data, you know, the majority of the leading streaming services and record labels, which we're really fortunate to have as clients. And we have been, you know, studying this for a long time. But I think the music industry has also been talking about this for a while. You know, our clients have been asking about this for a while. So I would hope, I hope that we've helped illuminate sort of or sort of validate that there's demand for this among younger music fans. But yeah, I couldn't go as far as to say that we're responsible.
7: Okay. Yeah, there's demand for this. And this is already kind of happening, whether people are, yes, artists are being paid for their music to be mashed up and remixed or not. And I want to play an example for people who have heard me say, you know, do you want to hear so-and-so cover this or mash up this and that? Atlantic reporter Alex Reisner wrote an article earlier this month on AI-generated music. And in his research, he discovered massive data sets on songs that AI companies are being trained on to create AI-generated music. 21 million songs, resulting in new creations like this one.

Okay, so the song Roses actually came out in 2016, 4 years before that remix, a remix that AI was not involved in, but it didn't get much traction then. So here's the original Roses song by St. John.

0: Lights, Camera, Dali. See how America turned Salvador Dali into a global celebrity, reshaping his art, fame, and legacy in Dali in America, a limited-time exhibit now on view exclusively at the Dali Museum in St. Pete. More at thedali.org.
1: They're teachers, they're nurses, but they don't make enough money to pay the bills, and they're one paycheck away from being on the street or in some sort of substandard housing.
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5: Cheap drones that can take out entire battalions, AI making split life and death decisions. 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Hi, I'm Jen White. Today on 1A, how technology is reshaping the tools and strategies of war and the role of humans in conflict. Are the world's military powers ready to adapt? 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
5: 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And is the U.S. ready for what's to come? 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
7: Live from NPR News in Washington, I'm Ryland Barton. Congress has passed a resolution seeking to end the Iran war. It's non-binding, but shows the growing concerns, even among Republicans, about the war and Trump's interim deal to end it. Meanwhile, the U.S. and Iran are in dispute over whether Iran agreed to allow U.N. inspections of its nuclear sites. And Pakistan's prime minister says that Iran's ballistic missile program is not part of the deal that his country mediated between Iran and the U.S., as NPR's Dia Hadid reports.
8: Pakistani Prime Minister Shehbaz Sharif spoke as he hosted the Iranian President Masoud Pezeshkian. Pakistan mediated a memorandum of understanding between the U.S. and Iran that's kicked off negotiations on the terms of a permanent peace deal. It's also triggered disquiet because the understanding appears to strengthen Iran by lifting sanctions and promising hundreds of billions in aid. And Sharif added, it did not include Iran's ballistic missile program.
9: It was never on the table.
8: As Sharif spoke, Secretary of State Marco Rubio landed in the Gulf for a two-day visit. He told media he expects to discuss Iran's missile program with regional leaders. Dia Hadid, NPR News, Islamabad.
7: A federal appeals court has cleared the way for the Trump administration to expand a fast-track deportation process for people who are in the U.S. illegally. It's a major win for President Trump, as NPR's Vanessa Romo reports.
10: For more than a decade, expedited removal had only been used in cases where migrants were detained within 100 miles of the southern border or if they'd been in the country for less than 2 years. In all other cases, unauthorized migrants were granted the same due process rights that apply to anyone in the country, regardless of citizenship status. But in a 2-1 decision, the D.C. Circuit Court of Appeals says that ICE can rapidly deport any migrant who can't prove they've lived in the U.S. for 2 years or more, meaning they're not owed any immigration hearing processes, even if they're seeking asylum. An expedited removal order cannot normally be appealed, and in most cases, comes with a 5-year ban on reentry. The ACLU Immigrants' Rights Project calls fast-track deportations, quote, an unfair and error-prone system. Vanessa Romo, NPR News.
7: Tech stocks have had a rough ride lately as investors are questioning whether AI can live up to its hype. The tech-heavy NASDAQ fell for a second day in a row today. NPR's John Ruich has more on what's going on.
11: It's what they call a risk-off moment when it comes to AI in the stock market. It's kind of a fancy way of saying investors are getting jittery about AI spending. There has been a massive investment boom. Well over $1 trillion has been poured into AI in recent years, to buy chips, to build AI data centers, to hire top talent. And while more and more people are using

0: using AI, the jury is just still out as to whether or not all that investment is going to pay off.
1: NPR's John Ruich reporting. This is NPR News from Washington. The Justice Department has withdrawn subpoenas that sought to compel reporters at the Washington Post and the Wall Street Journal to testify before a grand jury. The Post says one of its reporters received a subpoena as part of a broader crackdown on media leaks. In January, the FBI searched a Post reporter's home and seized devices. Europe is the planet's fastest warming continent. NPR's Julia Simon reports deadly heat waves like the current one are only getting worse and more frequent.
2: It's climate week in London, and this week temperatures will soar to more than 100 degrees Fahrenheit. UN Secretary General Antonio Guterres told the attendees the heat is a warning sign.
3: London isn't just calling, it's cooking.
2: Heat like this isn't just an inconvenience, it's a disaster, like a hurricane. Past heat waves in Europe have caused thousands of deaths. Global health officials say the heat wave in 2003 killed more than 70,000 people. This heat wave has already claimed lives, like the 2-year-old and 4-year-old that died in their overheated car in France this week. The primary driver of climate change is the burning of fossil fuels, oil, gas, and coal. Julia Simon, NPR News.
1: The U.S. government is opposing a plan to auction more than 100 artifacts recovered from the wreckage of the Titanic in the North Atlantic. The Georgia-based company RMS Titanic Incorporated has exclusive salvage rights to the wreck and has extracted dishware, gold coins, and pieces of the ship's hull. It wants to sell some of those artifacts for the first time, but the U.S. government argues an auction would violate existing agreements. I'm Ryland Barton. 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
8: This is 1A. I'm Jen White. The full-scale Russian invasion of Ukraine, the U.S. and Israel's war in Iran, the Israel-Hamas war, each of these conflicts of the last few years is rewriting how war is fought. Cheap drones are doing damage that once required far more expensive weapons. Battlefield information is now available at a distance almost in real time. And some of the biggest innovations are coming from countries with relatively small defense budgets. Today, we're asking what these conflicts are teaching us and how the U.S. is responding. Joining us from London is Emma Burrows. She's European security correspondent for the Associated Press. She's been tracking Russia's covert sabotage campaign across Europe and drone warfare from the Baltics to the Middle East. Emma, welcome to the program.
9: Hi, thanks for having me.
8: Also with us, Eric Lynn Greenberg. He's an associate professor of political science at MIT, a former U.S. Air Force officer, and author of The Remote Revolution, Drones and Modern Statecraft. He studies how new military technologies are changing international politics and the dynamics of war. Eric, thanks for joining us.
10: Thanks so much for having me.
8: And we want to hear from you. If you've served in the military, work in defense, or follow this world closely, what do you think has changed and what hasn't? Or maybe you have questions about how ready the U.S. is for the future of war. Email us at 1A@WAMU.org. Emma, let's start with the technology. What's the biggest shift in the technology used in the wars in Ukraine and the Middle East right now versus what we've seen in the past?
9: I think you've already said it. I think the answer is drones. And I think the thing to point out is the speed of at which these drones are being innovated. 4 years ago, Ukraine didn't really have a drone defense industry. And now Ukraine is offering support to the United States when it comes to drone warfare. That's the shift that we've seen over the last 4 years. The two countries in the world right now which have demonstrated their ability to carry out extremely advanced drone warfare are Russia and Ukraine. And Ukraine has developed a domestic industry that is now so advanced that I think Zelensky said a couple of days ago that it carried out strikes on an oil facility in Tumen in Siberia in Russia, which is 2,000 kilometers away. And this has been driven of necessity because many countries were very hesitant initially at giving Ukraine long-range missile strike capabilities, which they desperately wanted in order to bring the war home to Russians and to hit the Russian energy sector. And so necessity was the mother of invention for Ukraine. So they've had to come up with ways of delivering those strike capabilities, getting around technology that they didn't have. And so we've seen that, you know, Zelensky is saying that they're carrying out these strikes on facilities in Siberia. I'm sure plenty of people saw the images of Moscow last week with huge plumes of burning smoke above the sky as Ukraine attacked oil refineries, which supply just under half of the fuel that the Moscow region needs. And so this is something that is developing not just on an hourly, but not just on a weekly, but on an hourly basis. And I'm speaking to you right now from a conference in London, the Land Warfare Conference, and it's a group of very senior land commanders from across Europe, and everyone is talking about how drones have changed the nature of warfare. Yeah. And the Finnish commander just said now no one is safe from drone warfare.
11: Well, I want to bring Eric in here because war has been evolving for thousands of years. Bows and arrows, swords, guns, airplanes, tanks, nuclear weapons, all of these were once new technology. To your mind, is there something about these latest innovations that represent a break from the development of the past?
10: Absolutely. And I think this follows along with what Emma opened with, and it's the cost of these technologies. In recent years, you have a set of technologies like drones, but coupled with intelligence information that's much more widely available, that has greatly reduced the cost of carrying out precision strikes. So in the past, if you wanted to carry out a precision strike like what Emma talked about, a strike on Moscow, you needed to be a great power with very robust intelligence capabilities, GPS-guided long-range munitions. And now actors are able to do this on a much cheaper scale. And so I think that is what the fundamental difference is, that you have more actors armed with this equipment.
11: Well, and Emma, just briefly give us a sense of how quickly drone technology is evolving.
9: It's so fast. So at the beginning of the war in Ukraine, Russia took deliveries of drones from Iran, Shahed drones, which it then upgraded. And then there was a cat and mouse game, which is still going on, of who can outwit the other side. So each side started putting in more and more advanced antenna to get around jamming capabilities, because you want to be able to defeat the enemy's ability to take you out. And then that's now developed into fiber optic drones, which are drones which cannot be jammed because they're connected to an operator by a very thin fiber optic cable, which sometimes can stretch tens of miles or kilometers, and it gets around all jamming entirely because it's connected to the controller. And the interesting thing about this is that we've seen kind of like a washing machine effect where like technology has gone in and it's being spun round, and it's actually now ending up in other conflicts. So I reported with some colleagues recently about how these fiber optic drones are now being used by Hezbollah. And so this is a sign that like the innovations that we're seeing in Ukraine are ultimately ending up in places very far away from those front lines.
11: Well, Eric, Iran damaged at least 20 U.S. military sites in the Gulf over the course of the U.S. and Israel's rather war with Iran. That's according to reporting from the BBC. What made that possible?
10: So the development of these long-range drones, coupled with, in many cases, intelligence sharing that has been, you know, openly reported that Russia and other actors have shared intelligence with Iran that has enabled precision targeting. You have commercial satellite imagery now that is available at a scale that has never been available in the past, in which the world is imaged at an incredible frequency with incredible detail. And so you couple this information space with drones that have munitions on board that are able to carry out precision strikes, and you have this world in which a relatively weaker actor is able to hold at risk one of the world's largest militaries and damage incredibly expensive military assets. So I remember when I was deployed to the Middle East as a young Air Force officer, you know, 15 years ago, I was at Al Udeid Air Force Base or Air Base. And, you know, being struck by an Iranian missile or a drone was not something that I thought about. But we can all now look at this video footage that we see on social media or in traditional media outlets, and you can see the power of which the Iranians have been able to hold U.S. assets and bases at risk.
11: Well, last week we spoke to Mark Santora, who's covering the war in Ukraine for the New York Times. Here's what he had to say about Ukraine's latest weapons advancements.
12: In the past couple months, they've developed what they're calling mid-range strike weapons, which are capable of precision targeting of moving vehicles and trains in that sort of rear area where the logistics move, where the men and material move. And that has caused the Russians all sorts of problems because they haven't found a way to defend against that effectively.
11: Eric, help us better understand the challenges of defending against drone strikes and these new remote technologies.
10: I think there's two fundamental challenges. First is drones in many cases are relatively small assets, so they are hard to pick up. They're hard to target, especially if you're thinking about these smaller first-person view drones, quadcopters that have been armed with small munitions. And then the second issue beyond size is just the number of these drones that are being flown. If you think about the Moscow attacks, there were dozens and dozens of Ukrainian drones that were flown towards this target area. And so one of the challenges that arises is that you have many actors using incredibly expensive weapon systems against relatively cheap drones, and that's just simply not sustainable. So defense experts normally think about something called the cost exchange ratio, and you want that to be in your favor. You want it to be cheaper to shoot down drones than the cost that the drones cost the other side. And so we're not at that point yet. And we've seen incredibly expensive munitions being used by the U.S. and its allies to down relatively cheap drones. And we're seeing innovation by the Ukrainians and others to try to find cheaper ways of bringing drones down. But we're not at the point yet where all actors have the ability to bring drones down at a sufficiently cheap cost.
11: When we think of defense on the ground, Emma, we often think of tanks. What role do tanks and other conventional machines of war play amidst all this new technology?
9: It's a very interesting question because it's one people are debating here at this land warfare conference that I'm at. Tanks, people here at least, the land warfare commanders, I mean, they would say it, wouldn't they? They still believe that they play a role. But someone just said that, you know, you cannot send a tank now out into battle without some sort of air cover and protection. And that doesn't have to be a fighter jet, but it has to include, for example, some sort of drone surveillance system, ability to take out your enemy. Because what we've seen from the war in Ukraine is that a tank is a sitting duck, and a drone can target it, as Eric was saying very rightly, very cheaply and very, very effectively. And what we're seeing in the war in Ukraine now is that there's effectively like a kill zone along the front line where nothing really can move, because if it moves, it's dead. And so that is the zone in which Russian forces are trying to push forward, and also the Ukrainians are trying to push back. But if anything moves, it's gone.
11: We're speaking to Emma Burrows, security, defense, and intelligence correspondent for the Associated Press in Europe. Also with us, Eric Lynn Greenberg, associate professor of political science at MIT. He's also the author of The Remote Revolution, Drones and Modern Statecraft. We're also hearing from you.
13: Evidently, it's not the, it is not the superpowers winning. Iran is adapting much faster than the United States can. They're using $4,000 drones and mass producing them. Meanwhile, all we have are multi-million dollar missiles that cannot be transported, cannot be launched at mass scale like these drones. And it's just so much more efficient than anything that Russia or the United States has. And I don't see that changing anytime soon.
11: Coming up, more on how the economics of war are changing and how the legal limits of war are being tested. That's just ahead.

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1: 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And on the things that are important to him, he moves at the speed a lot.
0: Now, some Senate Republicans say the president's unpredictable actions risk derailing their shared agenda. That story tomorrow on Morning Edition from NPR News.
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7: This is 1A. I'm Jen White. We're discussing how modern warfare is changing with Emma Burrows. She covers security, defense, and intelligence for the Associated Press in Europe. Also with us, MIT professor and former Air Force officer Eric Lynn Greenberg is also with us. He wrote the book, The Remote Revolution, Drones and Modern Statecraft. We're also hearing from you. Guy in Pensacola emailed, will someone comment on the Trump class of battleship that has been described as outdated technology? In December, President Trump announced the Navy's intention to develop a new class of large battleships. Emma, what can you tell us?
8: I have to say that's not my area of expertise, but I think it probably speaks to the point where many commanders right now are looking at their forces and trying to assess their force to deal with the threats of the future and not of the past. And that's happening in the United States, and that's happening across Europe. One of the issues that leaders are dealing with is that technology is moving so quickly, and if you have a very long procurement cycle, for example, traditionally sometimes it can take tens of years, decades to produce. Weapons, by the time you actually deliver that weapon, it's potentially going to be out of date. And so one of the things that many forces are looking at right now is how do you balance the need between having a force and weaponry which is fit for purpose right now, but you don't heavily rely on that, and you allow yourself room for maneuver in the future so that you can procure the assets that you need when you need them. And that's a question I think that most people are still struggling with.
7: Yeah. Eric, can you give us any insight into the Trump class of battleship that's been described as outdated?
9: So I'm not an expert on naval warfare, but I think, you know, in addition to the points that Emma made, one of the challenges is that you have these historic classes of military assets that have normally been viewed as these flagship capabilities. So things like the aircraft carrier, things like large naval vessels or large air bases that have typically been status symbol for large militaries, something that's seen as projecting military power very visibly. These, because of the host of technologies that we've been discussing, are now potentially at risk of being struck by far cheaper technologies. And I think that's one of the reasons why many defense analysts and pundits have essentially said that these large assets are really perhaps outdated for the types of fights that we're going to see in the future.
7: Well, Emma, in your reporting, are you finding that these technologies are actually changing who is winning?
8: I think right now what we can see is the person who wins is the person who can innovate the quickest. And not just innovate, but also use those innovations and scale them on the battlefield. So we see with Ukraine that Ukraine has taken its base, and it was a center of coding and learning in the Soviet Union. So it had a very good base of computer specialists and coders and technology. And they have leaned heavily on that to create Europe's by far standout flagship defense industry. And so I think the lessons that other European nations should take for that is it's not just about the thing that you're creating. It's not just about one particular drone and those capabilities. It's about the ability to adapt to new technological challenges and implement those quickly to create new capabilities which can be deployed quickly on the battlefield. And I think that's what we've seen Ukraine do.
7: We got this question from Aaron in Hebron, Kentucky. What effect will drone warfare have on the military-industrial complex and its cost structure? Eric, could you answer that question?
9: Sure. I think what we've seen in recent years is a shift in the drone production space away from large, what we might call defense prime contractors, to smaller companies that are able to produce different types of drones, cheaper drones, smaller drones, much more rapidly than the large defense firms. So earlier in the U.S. Conflict with Iran, we saw the first operational deployment of a drone called the Lucas. It's a low-cost, one-way attack drone that was based on a reverse-engineered variant of the Shahed drone that Iran has widely deployed. And what's unique here is that this particular drone is not built by a large defense firm, but actually a much smaller company. So I think that's one way that we're going to see a shift in the drone production space. Another way that I think we're going to start seeing a shift in the drone production landscape is you're going to start seeing a number of states that are not traditional weapons exporters all of a sudden growing in importance on the international stage. So if you think back a decade or so, you probably would not think of a state like Turkey as a large weapons exporter, especially in the air domain, or Iran, for instance. But these states, because there's so much demand for drones, are now exporting these in a way that enables them to gain political and military influence around the world.
7: We got this from Alexis, who asks, I have heard absolutely horrific things about the environmental impact of drone debris. Of course, all wars leave behind a mess, but the filaments and everything in drones are disaster. Who is going to go out and pick all that up? Emma, what are you learning about the both short and longer term environmental impact of using more drones in war?
8: It's a very good question, because drones extend the fallout of a war far beyond a war's front lines. We've seen that very clearly in the war between Russia and Ukraine, in that drones have ended up thousands and thousands of miles away from the front lines. I think, speaking from a European perspective right now, nobody is thinking about that question, and it's a good question to be thinking about, because right now Russia and Ukraine are still engaged in a very hot war, but you know that it's a good point. The battlefield in Ukraine is sort of obliterated. It's a no man's land, and it's full of various different types of debris, ordnance, explosives, and drone debris is one of those things. I wonder if that's a question that perhaps will come more to the fore if places further west in Europe, or indeed in the United States, suffered the same kind of sustained drone warfare that Ukraine has.
7: A couple of weeks ago, we had Wall Street Journal national security reporter Robbie Grammer on the program. He'd recently returned from Estonia. That's a NATO member that borders Russia. While there, he visited a center where NATO troops are being trained by Ukrainian specialists in drone warfare. Here's what he had to say.
10: This drone center had this massive garage with a bunch of Ukrainian and Russian drones down on the battlefield that they brought in. And a lot of these Ukrainian drones that are carrying out a large bulk of these just massive casualties against the Russian side, you know, they're 3D printed, they're jerry-rigged, they're, you know, put together effectively with scotch and duct tape on some level, but on an industrial scale in a way that's really astounding. And what's funny is, you know, NATO conducts these military exercises to train their troops, flex their muscles. They're worried about Russia setting the sights on NATO borders after Ukraine. And these Ukrainian specialists come in, they have them embed in these exercises, and there's just these Ukrainian specialists who can absolutely smoke a full NATO battalion in these training exercises with a series of drones.
7: Emma, again, you're at the Royal United Services Land Warfare Conference. What lessons are other governments and militaries around the world taking from the wars in Ukraine and Iran when they hear about this changing picture of warfare? You were also in Estonia recently.
8: Yeah, so I was on the same trip with Robbie and also went to that drone center. And I think the lessons that everyone is taking is that everyone has to learn from the Ukrainians. Before that trip to Estonia, I had come from Sweden, from the island of Gotland, where I was watching military exercises, which had the Swedish forces, the US was also there, and the Ukrainians had been invited as well. And I spoke on the sidelines to the Ukrainian drone pilots, whose skill is absolutely crazy to see. It's like watching a wasp with this drone zip across the sky. And they told me that they effectively killed, in inverted commas, the Swedish forces. And they said that the exercise had to be reset 3 times so that the forces could work out what had gone wrong, because they hadn't managed to shift their mindset enough to deal with the realities of drone warfare. And so I spoke afterwards to the head of the Swedish Armed Forces, General Michael Claesson, and he said the way to get better, and to be fair to the Swedes, this is what they were doing, is to listen to the Ukrainians and to train from the Ukrainians. It is one thing having a really great, industrial base, really great know-how, but the thing that everyone here is talking about is what they can learn from Ukraine, and trying to bring that experience from Ukraine to forces in Europe and indeed the United States, so that they can experience it practicing without having to do it in real life for the first time.
7: But I mean, you've also been tracking another way Russia is fighting war at great distances, sabotage campaigns. What do those operations look like?
8: This is another form of Russia's warfare against the West. So I run a project at the Associated Press tracking Russian malign activity across Europe. And we've created an interactive map, which now has 192 officially attributed different incidents to Russia. So it's sabotage, arson, attempted assassinations, cyber attacks, vandalism, propaganda. And all of this behavior is designed specifically to stay below the level of triggering the discussions for NATO's Article 5 collective defense clause. But it's a way of creating distrust in society, getting people to think more negatively of their governments. A lot of it involves propaganda, so stirring up dissent, creating AI videos to split different communities. And it's something that's very, very difficult for authorities to get a hand on. And it's something that delivers Russia a win every single time. Because even if a plot fails, it requires huge amounts of Western law enforcement resources to investigate it. And even if a plot fails, Russia still works out what it can do better next time. So it's all about testing defenses and draining resources while remaining below the level of Article 5.
7: We're speaking to Emma Burrows, European security correspondent for the Associated Press. Also with us, MIT professor Eric Lynn Greenberg. He's author of the book, The Remote Revolution, Drones and Modern Statecraft. Let's bring another voice into the conversation. Jonathan Horowitz is a legal advisor to the International Committee of the Red Cross. The ICRC is an independent humanitarian organization that works to help and protect victims of armed conflict in more than 90 countries. Jonathan, welcome to the program.
11: Hi, it's great to be with you. Thanks for having me.
7: We're also hearing from you. Charles is a listener who served in Berlin during the Cold War. He's from Jacksonville, Florida.
12: I just fear that eventually will cross the line and incorporate too much AI into our drones and weapon systems without a human in the loop, as evidenced by the Pentagon had their kerfuffle with Anthropic. That's my main concern about the future of warfare, is taking humans out of it.
7: Thanks for that message. And just to be clear, the Pentagon blacklisted the AI firm Anthropic. That's after the company asked the U.S. government to promise not to use its AI model to automate weapons or to fire on targets without human input. They also didn't want the Pentagon to conduct mass domestic surveillance with its technology. Jonathan, first clarify for us, how much of drone warfare involves AI?
11: Yeah, that's a great question. It's a good distinction to make. I mean, there are a lot of drones that are being used in different armed conflicts around the world where they're remotely piloted, right? Where a human has control over what's being selected, what's being targeted, how, when, where a drone, you know, targets the thing that it's seeking to target. In other cases, you can have incorporations of AI and other types of autonomous functions where human control and judgment is really increasingly getting removed from whether or not the user is able to select a target and use force against that target. And that's something that the ICRC is seeing, not as something that's a distant reality, but something that's here and it's spreading very quickly.
7: When there are no boots on the ground and the weapon is a drone or an autonomous system, what does international law actually say about what counts as war?
11: Well, you made a good distinction there between drones and autonomous systems. When you're talking about drones that are remotely piloted, you know, we've seen through the history of war, militaries trying to give distance between their adversaries. So we go from hand-to-hand combat to the bow and arrow to gunpowder that allows for artillery and other long-distance projectiles. And remote piloted drones fit within that category. And just as it's prohibited to launch a missile against a hospital under international law, the same goes for a drone that's being piloted. You know, you can't launch a rocket against a hospital. But on drones that are autonomous weapon systems, meaning that there's no human intervention with regard to what that weapon selects for a target and how, when, and where it uses force against that target, that's where the ICRC is urgently calling on states to adopt new internationally binding rules to address the humanitarian, legal, and ethical issues that autonomous weapons raise.
7: What obligations do private companies have under international humanitarian law when it's their technology that's being used in war?
11: So this is a trend that the ICRC is increasingly looking at. And there are two ways that we think about it. One is technology companies provide invaluable services to civilians who rely on digital infrastructure for their essential services. And so those technology companies, their infrastructure, their personnel, their employees are all protected against being attacked in war under international humanitarian law.
7: When you think long term, very briefly, Jonathan, what's your primary concern as a humanitarian lawyer about the ways in which warfare is evolving?
11: The main concern is that militaries now are able to effectuate force at a scale, speed, and scope beyond even human cognition. And the law needs to be able to address and regulate that reality.
7: That's Jonathan Horowitz. He's a legal advisor to the International Committee of the Red Cross. Jonathan, thanks for joining us.
11: Thanks for having me.
7: We're discussing drones, AI, and other emerging technologies that are transforming modern warfare. Eric Lynn Greenberg from MIT and Associated Press correspondent Emma Burles are still with us. Still to come, does war at a distance shift more of a war's burden onto civilians? That's just ahead. This is 1A.

0: Hi, I'm Chris Howden. Yesterday, a civilian and a police officer died in a shooting in Montreal. Today, officials are still investigating to determine exactly what happened. The local rabbi tells us the civilian victim, Michel Mizrahi, had been trying to guide people away from the scene. And the mayor of the neighborhood where the shooting took place tells us about the shock her community is feeling. That's coming up on As It Happens.
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6: Back to our conversation in a moment, but first, a heads up about Thursday's show. What happens when a machine doesn't just match human intelligence, but exceeds it? That's the idea behind superintelligence, AI that can outthink and perform humans across nearly every task. The benefits could be huge. It could speed up drug discovery, improve weather modeling, and compress decades of scientific research into years. But the potential cost is high, too, like disappearing jobs and an even bigger risk, some warn, total human extinction. Well, we want to know where you land. Are you more excited or worried about superintelligent AI? Our number is 855-236-1A1A. What questions do you have about superintelligence? Where do you see the biggest opportunities or the biggest risks? 855-236-1212, or talk to us using our app, 1A Vox Pop, and we'll talk superintelligent AI and what it could mean for all of us on Thursday. Now back to how new technologies are reshaping war. Emma Burrows is with us. She covers European security for the Associated Press. She's been tracking Russia's covert sabotage campaign across Europe and drone warfare from the Baltics to the Middle East. And Eric Lynn Greenberg, an associate professor of political science at MIT. He's a former U.S. Air Force officer and author of The Remote Revolution, Drones and Modern Statecraft. He studies how new military technologies are changing international politics and the dynamics of war. We got this voicemail from one of you about how war has evolved over centuries.
7: It went from people fighting people they called soldiers or combatants to just dropping bombs by drones on civilian infrastructure. That there's a moral loss there to the whole concept, a total change and betrayal of even the concept of war in a way, and it going back to something that's worse than primitive.
6: Eric, I'd love to hear your response to that.
8: Sure. So I think the choice of what to target is a decision that's made by military commanders and militaries themselves. And so I wouldn't necessarily say that the rise of drones inherently leads to more targeting of civilians. If we think through history, there have been plenty of times, well before the advent of drones, in which civilians and civilian infrastructure have been targeted. And one could potentially even make the argument that drones today are allowing for a more precise type of warfare should commanders choose to do that. So, for instance, rather than launching, let's say, a large ground operation, a military commander could choose to launch a precision drone strike against a single military target and avoid having to push military forces through an inhabited area. So I think at the end of the day, I don't think new technologies necessarily increase harm or decrease harm to civilian populations. It's really a choice of how those technologies are used.
6: Emma, how are you seeing this play out in Ukraine?
1: I would agree with what Eric said. I think it's a matter of choice. And so we have seen in Ukraine that the Russian forces, there are many, many cases my colleagues have reported on where they're using first-person view drones, which are drones where you basically wear goggles and you can be very far away from the front lines and you see an image. It's like flying with the drone as your eyes. And they are using these drones to deliberately hunt civilians. And so they're dropping explosives on public buses, on civilian cars, pedestrians, people now in regions like Kherson in southern Ukraine are trying to, they walk, trying to stay under tree cover so that they avoid these drones. I think also what we can see from the drone strikes is that some of them are deliberately designed to, like, you know, like the Blitz previously during World War II, to bring the war to a population that's far away from the front lines. And so the Blitz, the German attacks on London during the Second World War was partly designed to crush the British spirit. What the Ukrainians are trying to do, and they're not attacking civilian targets, but they're trying to remind Russians of the cost of the war. And I think we saw that last week where we saw those massive plumes of smoke burning above Moscow. The secondary effect of that attack does bring the war closer to Russia because there are long, long, long, long lines of petrol on highways now between Moscow and St. Petersburg because of petrol shortages. And so that's a way that drone warfare is bringing the war closer to Russians.
9: Well, as you've both described, if warfare is increasingly happening from a distance, and we also see that countries can produce weapons that are highly destructive but less expensive, Eric, what do you think that means for the possibility that conflicts will escalate more quickly?
8: Sure. So I think this is a really good question that speaks to kind of the effect of technologies on conflict dynamics. So once states are in a war, I think in many cases, leaders have already made the decision to accept a pretty significant degree of escalation. But if we're thinking about drone use during, let's say, crises between conflicts, and that's in many cases where we've seen drones being used and drones being attacked, right? So if you think back to 2019, for instance, the Iranians shot down a U.S. Navy drone operating over the Persian Gulf. And this is at a period where there were increased tensions between the U.S. and Tehran, and that crisis really didn't escalate. And, you know, what we see from media reporting is the Iranian Air Defense Commander said, look, we could have shot down this U.S. military manned aircraft, but we chose not to do it. We wanted to send a signal to Washington, and we shot down the drone instead. And then President Trump responds publicly on Twitter and then in some press conferences saying there would have been a fundamental difference had Iran shot down an inhabited or traditionally crewed aircraft instead. And so what you see in this particular case is both sides are essentially using the drone as a tool to signal to each other. Iran doing more than just issuing diplomatic communiques and can take a physical action. And then the U.S. being able to really not respond to that particular incident using military force. So in those cases, I think drones are able to help minimize the risks of large-scale escalation during interstate crises.
9: Emma, are you seeing it play out similarly in Russia's full-scale invasion of Ukraine?
1: I think yes, to a certain extent. But I was thinking as Eric was talking, I want to talk also about the way of within the context of Russia's sabotage campaign of bringing drone warfare to a population that actually isn't involved in a conflict at all. And so one of the things that we're seeing in Europe right now is that there have been a lot of suspicious reportings of drone sightings, particularly in northern and western Europe, far from the front lines of Ukraine and far from the border with Russia. There's a separate issue in eastern Europe where Russian and Ukrainian attack drones are going off course most probably from jamming, and they're slamming into fields in the Baltics. One actually hit the chimney of a power plant in Estonia. And so we're seeing this spillover of the war in Ukraine in Europe. But the activity that we're seeing in Northern and Western Europe is actually designed to kind of undermine the NATO alliance and test defences. And it's very difficult for countries to call out. Only one nation, Sweden, has said Russia launched a drone from a spy ship and sent it towards the French Charles de Gaulle aircraft carrier earlier this year while it was off the Swedish coast. And so I think this is another example of how this kind of warfare is being used to deliberately test defences, cause disquiet in societies, and kind of prod NATO, but not enough for it to trigger Article 5.
9: Well, that leads me to this question about propaganda, and you alluded to it earlier, Emma. How are we seeing AI being used to produce misinformation and propaganda? How are you seeing it show up in recent conflicts?
1: We're seeing that AI is turbocharging misinformation and propaganda. And so nowadays, you don't need to speak.
9: I think we lost Emma. We'll work on getting her back. That's Emma Burrows. She's the Associated Press's European security correspondent. Also with us, Eric Lynn Greenberg. He's a former Air Force officer and a professor at MIT. Eric, one of the things we're seeing in the messages we're getting from our listeners are comments about honor and fairness. How do you think war at a distance is changing, if at all, how we view the morality of war?
8: So as Jonathan mentioned earlier, militaries and military engineers have throughout history, tried to increase the distance between combatants. So you move from fighting with your hands to a sword to guns to artillery. And I think the use of drones and missiles are really the next step in doing this. And so I think there is perhaps a misconception at times that drone operations are a bit like playing a video game and that those involved don't have honor. But it's an incredible, you know, visceral experience for those drone operators and the intelligence analysts that are supporting drone operations, because they can see exactly the harm that you know is being committed on the battlefield. They can see the targets that they're striking, but because they're at a distance, they're in many cases going home at the end of the day. So you're going essentially from the battlefield, perhaps to a PTA meeting within just the matter of hours. So perhaps the risk to military personnel is less when they're operating at a distance. But I think many of the same elements of traditional conflict, at least from a psychological perspective, are still there. So I don't think it's necessarily an inherently less honorific or honorable means of conducting military operations.
9: We also got this from John, who emails, has the movement into drone warfare reduced the need for frontline warfare and changed how a country experiences the losses of war? Eric?
8: Sure. So, you know, I think there's this notion that drones are a perfectly substitutable means of conducting military operations. And this gets back to some of the conversation we had earlier today about the role of tanks in military conflicts. So drones, in some cases, are able to substitute for certain types of functions, but you will always need, in many cases, ground forces to hold and conquer territory. And we're seeing this in the battlefields of Ukraine today, in where you're seeing essentially drones supporting ground operations. But at the end of the day, in order to actually seize a town, seize a village, or advance your front lines, you in many cases need to have boots on the ground, because once you seize that area, you need to govern it.
9: We have Emma back now. Emma, before we lost you, you were talking about the use of artificial intelligence in producing propaganda. Please go ahead.
1: Sorry about that. No. I'm in a cupboard next to a water cooler trying to get good sound. What I was saying is that with artificial intelligence, we We can see that Russia has ramped up its propaganda across Europe. Many, many Western officials have said that they've seen an uptick. For example, there were videos in Poland which suggested that Poland should leave the European Union, which were produced with AI. During this sabotage campaign that I've been documenting, a lot of the recruitment is done online on Telegram. Obviously, we have things like Google Translate that can be used to translate messages from Russian into English so that it looks like that the recruiter maybe speaks English or Polish or French or whatever. But AI enables that kind of communication to be done on a much, much larger scale. And so I think what we're seeing already is that AI in the hands of bad actors, and it's not just Russia who's been accused of using this, it's also Iran. Many people in the UK like to say that, you know, when the Iran strikes initially happened, the amount of disinformation calling on Scotland to leave the UK dropped suddenly because it was partly down to Iranian actors, according to British officials. What we can see is that AI gives the ability to kind of flood the zone. And I think what's going to become critical is ordinary people's ability to distinguish or to try to distinguish between what's real and what's not, and what specifically governments are going to do to help them with that, because it's very difficult to expect an ordinary person to work that out on their own.
9: We got this from Jim, who emailed, "I'm a retired Navy officer. The United States has had years to prepare for the massive changes in warfare. Instead, we have the reality of 13 military deaths and hundreds of injuries to troops with no defense against drone swarm attacks. The reason Iran can close the Strait of Hormuz is that the U.S. Navy cannot effectively defend its ships against drones. Ukraine offered its knowledge of drone warfare, and the Trump administration turned them down. Our troops and sailors are paying the price for his arrogance." Alistair Carnes is the UK's Minister for the Armed Forces. He resigned last week over what he called an inadequate defence spending plan. Here's what he had to say.
10: "In one day, there were 12,000 drones in the air. Just comprehend that, 12,000 drones in the air, and 90% of all casualties are from drones. Not the rifle, not the grenade, not the tank, not the artillery, but from drones. What will it take? I asked the House, what will it take to realise these figures are not fiction? This isn't about individual items of equipment or bespoke defence funding lines, but about preparedness."
9: He went on to say, "The reality is we are spending too much time preparing for last year's wars, not tomorrow's." Briefly, I'd like to hear from both of you. What are the political challenges standing in the way of increasing or redirecting military spending, Emma, first in the UK and in Europe more broadly?
1: The thing that the UK is grappling with right now is the fact that the money is not there. The economy is not in a position to support increased defence spending without the British government having to do things which are extremely deeply unpopular, which would be cutting welfare spending and also cutting potentially money for the NHS, the National Health Service. And I think that speaks to a broader issue across Europe, which is that Europe has enjoyed peace for the last 30 years since the Cold War, and now it's having to substantially shift its mindset. And the way to do that is to bring people on board, but it's not clear, at least in the UK, if that conversation is happening with the public.
9: Eric, very briefly, here in the US?
8: I think militaries, especially the large U.S. military, are large bureaucracies that take time to change, especially when you have senior leaders that have grown up in a world that looks very different than the world that we're in today. But I think the battles in Ukraine and the Middle East are going to force that change, hopefully in a rapid manner.
9: That's Eric Lynn Greenberg. He's a professor of political science at MIT, a former Air Force officer, and author of The Remote Revolution, Drones and Modern Statecraft. Also with us, Emma Burrows, European security correspondent for the Associated Press. Emma, Eric, thanks for your time. Today's producer was Claire Muffson. This program comes to you from WAMU, part of American University in Washington, distributed by NPR. I'm Jen White. Thanks for listening, and we'll talk again tomorrow. This is 1A.

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1: In his time as defense secretary, Pete Hegseth has blocked or delayed the promotions of more than a dozen black and female senior officers. He's often made disparaging comments about diversity in the military. How are current and former black military members responding? For some, it's the last straw. But they're saying next time on 1A.

0: Lights, Camera, Dali. See how America turned Salvador Dali into a global celebrity, reshaping his art, fame, and legacy in Dali in America, a limited-time exhibit now on view exclusively at the Dali Museum in St. Pete. 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
3: Hello, I'm Neil Kirksall.
4: And I'm Chris Howden. Coming up on As It Happens.
3: Meeting with disapproval, Taliban leaders are in Brussels to talk with EU officials. Former Afghan MP and women's rights activist Fawzia Koofi tells us the sit-down sends entirely the wrong message to the world and to the women currently being oppressed under Taliban rule.
4: And a good egg. A volunteer with the Alaska Bird Club tells us she is caring for no fewer than 17 parakeets surrendered by a bird lover who let his birds do a little too much loving and ended up with 48 of them on his hands.
3: Those stories and more coming up for you on the Tuesday edition of As It Happens.

0: are chronically absent from school. NPR's Sequoia Carrillo reports on how some states are addressing the crisis.
1: A student is considered chronically absent if they miss 10% of school for any reason. And in the U.S., that rate sits at 1 in 4 students. That's still up from the 1 in 6 rate prior to the COVID-19 pandemic. Attendance Works, a national nonprofit that looks at the obstacles to getting students to class, is out with its annual report on student attendance. It finds that more states are focusing on local specific guidance to help teachers and administrators prevent absenteeism before it becomes a problem. More states are also investing in data systems to track how many students are absent in real time. This way, districts know when something is a problem versus a year later when they run the numbers. Sequoia Carrillo, NPR News.
0: Cristiano Ronaldo became the first player to score in 6 different World Cup tournaments today by getting 2 goals in Portugal's match against Uzbekistan. Ronaldo and Argentina captain Lionel Messi became the only men in history to play in 6 World Cups this year. Ronaldo's scoring streak started in his debut in 2006. This is NPR News from Washington.
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3: Hello, I'm Neil Kirksall.
4: Good evening, I'm Chris Howden. This is As It Happens. Tonight.
3: Illuminating the darkness, more is becoming clear about yesterday's shooting in Montreal. But the mayor of the neighborhood where it happened says she and her constituents are still looking for answers.
4: We'll also hear from a local rabbi who knew Michel Mizrahi, a fixture of the city's Jewish community who appears to have died trying to save others.
3: An unacceptable acceptance. Members of the Taliban were in Brussels today for talks with European officials. A former Afghan MP tells us that is a dangerous step towards normalizing Taliban rule.
4: A march through April, May, and June. For weeks now, a Zulu architect has been walking across South Africa to raise money for housing and hopes for a more equitable society.
3: Armadilloed to the teeth, an Oklahoma family goes viral after a video captures their golden retriever helpfully bringing a live armadillo inside the house. I guess they are very vocal about not wanting.
4: And look, she's been around the flock a few times. An Alaska woman opens her home to some unhoused parakeets and winds up with a surprising number of them, all of which you will hear as it happens, the Tuesday edition. Radio that thinks that puts the bird in burden.

0: The details emerging about yesterday's shooting in Montreal are troubling, to say the least, especially for those who knew the victims. 34-year-old police officer Mohamed Lamine Benredouane and 68-year-old civilian Michel Mizrahi. The Quebec Coroner's Office confirmed their identities today, as well as the identity of the deceased suspect. Police are still investigating exactly what happened and why, but they have revealed that the alleged shooter was from Lethbridge, Alberta, and left behind a violent manifesto targeting women and espousing incel ideology. Officials are offering support and condolences to the public, particularly to those in the Côte-des-Neiges neighborhood where the shooting happened. Stephanie Valenzuela is the borough mayor of Côte-des-Neiges, Notre-Dame-de-Grâce. We reached her in Montreal.
1: Mayor, what have you learned about the constable?
2: Well, the constable is somebody that grew up in the borough that I represent, the borough of Côte-des-Neiges, Notre-Dame-de-Grâce. And he was someone that was loved, that was well-respected, not just in the community of our borough, but, of course, among his colleagues and among our local police station. So it's a tremendous loss, not just for the family, for his colleagues, for his friends, but, of course, for our community here in Montreal.
1: 34 years old. What are his classmates and friends saying about him?
2: So I did not have the opportunity to know Mr. Mohamed Lamine Benredouane personally, but many people that I grew up with, that I've known my whole life, had the chance to go to school with him. And since this morning, since last night actually, there's been photos shared on social media of him in high school with them. And so everyone's heart right now is really broken. We are mourning with his family, with his friends, with all his loved ones. And it's just been very heavy for everyone in our community.
1: That heaviness you mentioned, I spoke with a witness yesterday, Brandon Benchimol El-Kaim, who lives in an apartment above the grocery store, and said he and his neighbors will feel the impact of this long after the headlines might go away. What else are you hearing from people who live in that neighborhood, your constituents?
2: Yeah, well, everyone is really still very much in shock. People are still kind of reliving the scenes that took place yesterday, the tragic and also very graphic scenes that they had to witness live in front of their eyes. Some people decided to not go to work today. Some people are staying home and don't want to leave their homes. So really what we've been doing since this morning is meeting with residents, meeting with the local community organizations in the area, meeting with the merchants that were impacted with yesterday's tragedies, and offering them support. There's a line here in Montreal, 811, option 2, for anyone that needs to speak to someone that needs support, that is available for whoever will need them. And, you know, the borough of Côte-des-Neiges-NDG, the city of Montreal, it is a safe borough. It has always been a safe borough. It is a safe city. And what we're living today is a tragedy that I don't wish upon anyone. And I just want everyone to know that, you know, yes, we're a resilient community and we're going to get through this together. But at this moment, we are a community that is grieving and that is in mourning.
1: Our CBC News colleagues have looked at the violent, misogynistic statement, manifesto left behind by the alleged shooter. From the reporting you've seen on that document, what kind of questions come to mind for you? What has that raised for you?
2: I mean, I question a lot of what's going on in our society. I think that we don't have the full picture or portrait, and I don't want to advance too much on what's in the manifesto, just because, you know, there's an investigation that is taking place, an independent investigation, and so we really have to allow for this investigation to run its course. And just like everyone else, we want to have the answers to what took place yesterday. But it's really just, it's heartbreaking. It's and it's not a time to lose hope in humanity or in our society, but it really puts into question a lot of issues that have been boiling under that are surfacing now in our society. From what is being shared, I think all of it is just completely unacceptable. I still can't believe that we are currently in a society that is in a situation where somebody can be actively shooting in a community where it's peaceful and people live side by side. And you know, the only thing that I can hope for as a mayor is the safety and security of my residents. And that's what I work for every day. And for this to take place in my borough, it's been a complete nightmare.
1: The suspect, as Quebec's coroner's office has now confirmed, was a 25-year-old man from Alberta, a university student. What questions do you have, Mayor, about how he found his way to Montreal, why he chose Montreal?
2: I have so many questions, but the most important question for myself and for everyone really at this time is what can we do for the future to make sure this never happens again? And if there's any trail or any piece of information that can come from those investigations, that's what I would like to learn.
1: Montreal's Mayor Soraya Martinez-Ferrada says she believes Canada's gun laws could, quote, go further, unquote, towards preventing something like this. Is that something you're weighing now as you look to the future?
2: Definitely. I support what the mayor of Montreal had shared in a press conference that I was a part of this morning as well. I think, you know, the last time something of this magnitude took place was December 6, 1989 in Polytechnique, which was also a national, you know, tragedy. So I think there's so much work that we can do to prevent something like this from taking place again. Is it complex? 100%. Is it difficult? Clearly, which is why we're still in a situation where we haven't completely gone all the way in terms of our gun reform. But I think what happened yesterday puts us back in a situation where we really need to reflect on the policies that we have in our country.
1: Mayor Valenzuela, I appreciate this. Thank you.
2: Thank you so much for having me.
0: Stephanie Valenzuela is the borough mayor of Côte-des-Neiges, Notre-Dame-de-Grâce. We reached her in Montreal. The death of Michel Mizrahi is being felt deeply in Montreal's Jewish community. Mendel Raskin was Mr. Mizrahi's rabbi for 3 decades. We reached Rabbi Raskin in Montreal.
1: Rabbi, I know you've been speaking with Michel Mizrahi's family, including with his daughter, just before you came to speak with me. How is she doing? What did she tell you?
3: It's very hard for them. Very difficult. He was a very special, a great man. Heart of gold. He saved the life of people yesterday. He's a hero. He didn't run away when he heard the shooting. He stayed and he saved people.
1: You spoke with his son earlier as well. What did he tell you?
3: Son told me that his father was his best friend and they was working together and have a very, very close relationship with his father.
1: Is it true that I also read another member of Bechabad saying in another report that he was going to meet his son for lunch before all of this?
3: Yes. His son's supposed to meet with him there, in the place there. But his son was coming late and his son was calling him. He didn't answer. But I spoke to a woman this morning. She told me a crazy story. She was on the way to the place of the shooting. And Michelle told her this shooting, run away. She didn't understand. She didn't catch what's happening because Montreal is a quiet area. Mm. He went again to her. They shooting, run away. So she ran away and she was on the way exactly where the shooting was. So she feels if she's alive today with us, with her child, is because of him. And I hear there's many stories how he was guiding people to how where to hide. He saved lives of people yesterday.
1: How are you handling things, Rabbi?
3: It's very difficult because he was a member of our congregation for many, many years. And he was loved by everyone. Everybody loved him. Just this morning, I heard he was offering every morning coffee to everyone. He was paying for everyone. He was going with friends to a restaurant. He was always, I want to pay for everyone. He was here always to help, and everybody loved to be around him.
1: He had a shop, is that right?
3: He was selling suits. Yeah. And if people didn't have money, he was giving for free.
1: Is it true that they're from Lebanon originally, the family?
3: Yes. Yeah. He's from Lebanon. He was living in Israel, and then he came to live in Montreal. So he has three children, one child here, two children in Israel.
1: You know, you mentioned the woman that he helped guide away, being shocked. Like, she couldn't believe that this was happening. This is Montreal.
3: Yeah.
1: For you, this has shocked so many people. For you, who's lived in Montreal for some time, how did you process what you heard was happening?
3: Listen, they are not even from Montreal. They came from Alberta. They are not from the place. They came so far from Alberta. So what doesn't put a scare on people, it's something that happens. But what's the most important is to go out with a message that we should learn from him. We should learn from him how to do goodness and kindness, how to help another person, how to smile to another person, to make from this world a better world in such a difficult world with so many problems. We should become better people.
1: People at the highest levels, highest officials in Montreal and in Quebec are speaking out, and very emotional in their responses. The chief of police as well, about the loss of Michel Mizrahi and Constable Ben Redouane. How do you feel about that kind of response?
3: Listen, it's crazy. There's an unbelievable unity of the community. Everybody's helping, and they helping that cost a lot of money to bring him to Israel. Everybody's involved to help.
1: His body will be taken to Israel. Is that what you mean?
3: Yes, yes. Yes, because his whole family is in Israel. I want to say we feel a lot of pain also for the police that was shot, and our sympathies with the police. And we should hear only good news. It's a terrible tragedy. Yeah.
1: You're a leader in your community for the members of your synagogue. You're also a person dealing with this. How will you offer support as people try to mourn what has happened and deal with what has happened?
3: We tell the people to be strong. We have no choice. We have to come out from this stronger. We have to come out with a lesson in life. A life is precious, and how every day is precious, every hour, every minute. And we have to learn from Michel Mizrahi to do goodness and kindness, to make from this world a better world.
1: Rabbi, I appreciate this. Thank you very much for your time, and please take care.
3: Okay, all the best.
0: Mendel Raskin is a rabbi at Beth Chabad in Côte-Saint-Luc. He's in Montreal.

0: On paper, the apartheid regime in South Africa ended over 30 years ago, but the inequities it created continue to affect millions of people today. One enduring legacy of that oppressive system is unequal access to proper housing. And Wandile Mtiene has been trying to solve that problem for years, but recently he ran into a roadblock. The Zulu architect and founder of the community housing firm Ubuntu Home is hoping to go to Harvard for a master's in design engineering to expand his business and ultimately help more people. But Mr. Mtiene can't afford tuition, so to raise the money, he embarked on a 1,600-kilometer walk from Durban to Cape Town. We reached him fresh from the road back in Durban.
1: Wandile, what is it like to sleep in your own bed?
2: It feels like heaven. It feels amazing. I longed for this day.
1: Our listeners heard a little bit about why you wanted to do this walk. But the day this idea first came to your mind, what were you thinking? Why?
2: I just got accepted to Harvard to study my master's in design engineering. And they had also just told me that I did not get any need-based scholarship. And at the same time, I got a call from my sister telling me that my aunt had passed away. Mm. And the first thing that came to mind was that when I was 6 years old, I got to live with her for 3 years. She lived in an informal settlement or a shanty town. And a government official had come and written a number on her wall promising her to get a government-subsidized house. And she had waited 25 years and passed away without having received that home. That experience of living with her in those conditions had shaped me to become an architect and to want to solve these problems. And that's why I was going to Harvard to study master's in design engineering to solve this. So between kind of this concoction of these two things happening on the same day, I was like, man, what's better way for me to understand the problem of the housing crisis in South Africa than to live across the whole spectrum, mm-hmm. and whilst at it, raise funds to go to Harvard? So that's kind of how the idea came about.
1: Even before that idea, you founded a community housing firm called Ubuntu Home to try to deal with the housing crisis. How does it work?
2: Ubuntu Home is a platform that helps people who live in such conditions, informal settlements, and in tribal land to be able to design their own homes, sort of like using AI. So you can say, hey, I want a two-bedroom home. You know, my budget is $30,000. And you put a pin as you would on WhatsApp, and it kind of geolocates your location and advises on the best foundation, etc. So making design accessible, but especially in a country right now that's very prone to climate change, people need access to design that be able to withstand the storms.
1: As you were walking, you know, for 2 months or so, I'm sure there were many lessons learned, physical lessons and challenges. But in terms of your country and the kinds of things people are talking about, dealing with, what did this walk teach you?
2: First of all, it's caused a lot of turmoil even within my family. I think there was a sister of mine who wasn't talking to me for choosing to do this.
1: Why? They were mad at you?
2: They were mad. They were mad because of safety. I wasn't taking my own personal safety seriously, I guess.
1: Are they convinced now?
2: I think so. They can't. They flew to Cape Town for the closing ceremony. And I learned that there is the South Africa on the headlines. And then there's the real South Africa and the real people. And, you know, what I learned is, you know, people are a lot kinder than maybe what we may see on the news. It's a lot safer than we anticipate. There's a great sense of Ubuntu, this idea that I am, because we are, as I live across culture, across race. And, you know, when I got into sort of like the Africana, you know, white community in that sense, you know, there was a reasonable historic fear around sort of how I'd be treated in those particular regions of South Africa, but I was welcomed with love, and it's made me realize that we are actually a lot more alike than we are different. Mm-hmm. And systems such as apartheid, actually, as Mandela said, you know, it's we have to work hard to hate, and love comes more natural. So that's what I learned.
1: Is there a story or an encounter you had that, I'm sure there were many, but is there one that really stays with you as a reminder of what this this walk meant?
2: Yeah. One, when I was passing through KwaZulu-Natal, there's a grandma who waited for me at 7 a.m. on the streets. She had gotten wind that I'm coming. When I passed by her home, she shook my hand as though giving me a handshake, but she was really giving me like 30 rands. And, you know, it could be her last 30 rands. And then she sort of prayed for me and wished me well and said, I'm going to accomplish all my goals. And that meant a lot to me and kept me going on the hard days. There was also a time where I got hit by the storm, and then I called my friend to call the next town. They, like, the traffic police came and and picked me up. So when I got to the next town, the shoes were drenched, so I was walking barefoot. And this one lady saw me, and she went and took her Comrades Marathon shoes that she had used and gave them to me. It was a German Africana couple that helped. That, you know, that's generosity to a stranger.
1: Do you feel closer to your country?
2: I feel closer to my country, but I also have a reinvigorated sense of hope for the future. And I have a whole new community. And I think in some ways I'm struggling to adjust back after being hosted with so much love and care.
1: Yeah.
2: And so I'm trying to understand, who am I post this walk, and how do I take all of these lessons and put them into use? Yeah.
1: And if you do make it to the States and to Harvard, what do you think that will let you do that you're not already doing?
2: I think there's 2.5 million South Africans who are still, like my aunt, on the waiting list for housing. I think in some ways this list has stolen people's urgency to plan more permanently or to find innovative solutions to solve the housing crisis. So my message has been, let's be the change we want to see. I think Harvard will help me scale the impact of the work that I'm doing, as I'll be working with experts in AI and in design, but also give me access to capital. I want to build a micro mortgage bank to be able to finance all of this. So yeah.
1: And if all goes well, when do you hope to be there?
2: Mid-August.
1: Oh, that's the goal. Wandile, I appreciate this. Thank you.
2: I appreciate you having me. And I appreciate sort of this story being caught in Canada. That's crazy.
1: Well, I'm glad we could speak. Thank you.
2: Amazing. Thank you.
0: Wandile Mtiene is an architect who completed a 1,600 kilometer walk to raise funds for his design engineering program tuition. We reached him in Durban, South Africa.

Here's the influential bluegrass band Country Cooking from upstate New York with a 1971 ditty entitled Armadillo Breakdown.

0: And here is the Napier family of Oklahoma with a brand new group performance that should be entitled Armadillo Breakdown.
1: Bingo, drop it!
0: Now, interestingly, that second piece was entirely improvised, and it began when a golden retriever named Bingo picked up a live armadillo and took it in the house. Now, I've watched this video 44 times, and I have to say that I'm impressed with Bingo. I'm impressed that he can get a whole live armadillo in his mouth, and I'm impressed by the calm that he exudes as he takes the armadillo inside to show it where he lives. That sense of calm is not shared by Alicia Napier, nor her children, nor her other dog, all of whom immediately freak all the way out. For journalism reasons, here's part of that clip again in slow motion.
2: Bingo, drop it! No! No! Go!
0: Illuminating. Just to be clear, if a dog took an armadillo into my house, I would also scream, and then I would throw up, and then I would immediately put my house up for sale. By the way, the armadillo is fine. A bit later, Bingo carried it back out of the house, and later still, he put it down, at which point it ran off to tell the other armadillos about its terrifying adventure in the loudest place on Earth. Everyone else, including Bingo, is also fine, although now they do live under threat from a vengeful armadillo. As do we all, in a way, you know. Metaphorically, here's organized rhyme with armadillo song.

0: Organized Rhyme with Armadillo Song.
1: We're going to take a short break now. When we return, sounding off, Calgary's mayor tells us how a seemingly straightforward noise restriction at a music festival during Stampede Week became a political firestorm, and why he's calling BS.
0: And taking it to the nest level, we'll hear from an Alaska woman fostering nearly 20 parakeets at once about how she ended up in that predicament and what that predicament smells like. Stay tuned. I'm Chris Howden.
1: And I'm Neil Kirksall.

0: 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Daring.
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9: The Taliban called it a historic first. A former Afghan MP calls it a slap in the face to women and girls living under the group's oppressive rule. Today, a five-member Taliban delegation was in Brussels for a day of closed-door talks with European Union member states. The EU does not officially recognize the Taliban as Afghanistan's government, but increasingly, countries within the bloc want to speed up and increase deportations of Afghans who are denied asylum or commit crimes. So the EU's Commissioner for Migration said they had no choice but to invite the Taliban to Europe for the first time since the group seized power in 2021. Fawzia Koofi is a former Afghan MP who was part of the team negotiating peace with the Taliban in 2020. We reached her in London.
10: Fawzia Koofi, the fact that this meeting has happened, what message does it send to the world?
11: We're a little bit frustrated. I think everyone, especially the women of Afghanistan, are very frustrated and a little bit confused. We're confused because, for very long, we had the impression that European Union, as a whole, Europe as a continent, representing the free world, is principled on protecting voiceless, standing for justice and multilateral organizations, ensuring, those perpetrators are held into account. But today, to see that, they are extending visa for the Taliban representatives to come to Brussels to hold the so-called technical discussions on deporting illegal, or what they say illegal, migrants back to Afghanistan, is from our side beginning of normalizing the situation. And it's in a time that the situation on the ground in Afghanistan just, a few days ago got even more deteriorated.
10: Further to what you were saying there, a spokesperson for the EU has been telling media that these are technical level contacts, in their words, that this does not mean, that this is not a recognition of the government. What do you say to that rationale, that this didn't happen in government buildings, these were off-site and technical level contacts, not high level?
11: You can name it, you can put it under any modality. But the reality is that they have extended visa for the Taliban members, some of them highly political, including the former spokesperson of the Ministry of Foreign Affairs, who is very close affiliates of like the minister and has been with the Taliban for very long, and other members as well. So you can name it anything, but it's the beginning of normalization, because this is, from my time of engagement with the Taliban and negotiation, they know how to use the momentum and how to influence and how to... They have been actually trained by the same organizations when they were negotiating with Americans on how to negotiate. So they trained them on how to negotiate. Now they know the skills, how to negotiate to gain more and without any concessions. On the contrary, they have made it worse for Afghanistan without giving anything to their commitments of international accountability. They have made statements that they have not kept their commitment from those statements. So it's the beginning of normalization. And it is quite disappointing that see this happen in Europe. I know that the global community is facing enormous challenge when it comes to rights and justice, but to see this happen in Europe, One wonder, you know, where is now safe to be allies for voiceless?
10: A spokesperson for the European Commission says that, you know, this is happening because of pressure from 20 of the 27 EU member states who want stronger migration policies. Earlier this month, we had on our show an Irish MEP, and I was speaking with her. She supports these policies. She said she personally does not think Afghanistan should be considered a safe country, but she also said this.
0: Just because we deem a country safe doesn't mean that applicants for asylum can't come from those countries, because a country might be perfectly safe and somebody might be still being persecuted because of their LGBTQI status, for argument's sake. But it does make it that little bit harder, and the bar for you to prove that you are being persecuted obviously needs to be provided and grounded in evidence.
10: What would you say to her?
11: On this overall policy of migrants with legal status, I think it's not going to stop the migration if Europe try to deport the ones who committed crime or close its borders, unless and until the root causes of this problem is not resolved. And the root causes of the problem in Afghanistan is that it's a country that everyone who lives there, men and women, they are living under a suppressive regime that ban women from work, education, and any kind of freedom. It controls a man's mentality, mindset, outfit, you know, their outlook, everything. It's a country that more than, according to the credible report, more than 90% people live in poverty because women are completely erased from public, you know, labor market. So in that, and anyone who speaks out, they try to torture them, extrajudicially kill them, arrest them, arbitrarily, you know, disappear. Just last week in Herat province, for instance, under the pretext of the so-called inappropriate hijab, they killed protesters, including children, arrested more than tens of women without any trial, kept them in their captivity centers. And also in Afghanistan, if traditionally, if you're once, you know, in prison, the whole society will not accept you. But still the families protested. So in that kind of a situation, can you imagine if everybody had access to have a passport? They would leave Afghanistan immediately. I can tell that from my contacts on the ground. I can tell from my, you know, engagement with these women. Like a month ago, they arrested three members of my family just because they have a blood relationship with me, and as an act of silencing me outside Afghanistan. They confiscated my house. They thought, you know, that way they will silence me. So they're using extraordinary pressure to silence whoever speaks up. So what do people have? What options people have except leaving Afghanistan? So closing the borders, you know, applying and exerting policies that bring more pressure, deporting people back, is not the solution. It's like a vicious circle. You deport people, they will find other way to come back. So I think in order to really have Europe borders protected, they need to make sure to support the people of Afghanistan, to help us. And I'm not saying NATO to fight on our behalf once again. Support means at least do not support the Taliban.
10: Fawzia, thank you for this.
11: Thank you.
9: Fawzia Koofi is a former Afghan MP and a women's rights activist. She's in London.

0: Calgary's mayor is calling BS. That is the actual word that Jeremy Farkas used, except he used all eight letters instead of just the two, in a social media video addressing a controversy that has spread far beyond the city limits. It has to do with the city's decision to reduce noise levels and impose a cutoff time for the weeknight Cowboys Music Festival concerts planned for the upcoming Calgary Stampede. Alberta Premier Daniel Smith posted that the fun police have struck again, and federal conservative leader Pierre Poilievre said that, quote, City Hall gatekeepers are making a big mistake, killing jobs and smothering country music culture, unquote. Today, the mayor doubled down, though, helping to defeat a compromise motion that would have eased some of the new rules. We reached Jeremy Farkas in Calgary.
1: Mayor, was posting that video cathartic at all, or are you still angry? Do you still feel like all of this is BS?
2: It honestly is frustrating that this is such a huge distraction. We had a coordinated smear campaign from out-of-town politicians, provincially, federally, coming in, lecturing us here in Calgary. Look, noise bylaws are squarely a municipal jurisdiction. And when you see the criticism that comes in from other orders of government towards city halls from coast to coast to coast, telling us to stay in our lane, when you see them coming in, lecturing us, Ottawa politicians coming on social media, critiquing us here in Calgary. You know, it is frustrating as the mayor of a big city, but what I can say is that our council landed on a really pragmatic solution. We're still going to be open for business. We're still putting on the safest and greatest outdoor show on earth, and we're doing so in a way that actually respects our neighbors.
1: Let's break it down for our listeners who don't live there. What do these rules stipulate?
2: Yeah, so our rules are the most permissive of any jurisdiction in North America. So we still go later than the major festivals like Lollapalooza, Coachella, and others. On weeknights, the music ends at 12 o'clock midnight, and with cool down music to go to about 1 a.m. And then on weekends, the music goes until 2 a.m. So, you know, this allows for the vibrancy of the downtown. It allows for these big festival tents to operate. And I just want to be very crystal clear in that we had some politicians who were just assuming that Calgarians were stupid and couldn't tell the difference between the Calgary Stampede and these big, obnoxious, big tents. So we're not talking about the Stampede at all. The Stampede still has its exemption. And, you know, the Stampede's been an amazing partner for about a century or more, working responsibly with the community. What we're talking about is one or two single bad actors who have treated their neighbors like garbage, blasting music at 3 a.m. in the middle of the week. And I ultimately don't answer to the big donors. I don't answer to the politicians trying to protect their friends. Here in Calgary, our city hall answers to the people. So we landed on a good set of regulations here, and we're really looking forward to welcoming the world as part of the Stampede next month.
1: And it was residents who were calling the city and saying, please make changes this year. That's why these changes, these noise level changes, are coming to the music festival.
2: Yeah, so a little bit of the history. Back in 2018 or 19, we brought in a special pilot to allow for an extra exemption to go much later into the night, much louder. And for a couple years, we attempted to have that exemption, but it was always conditional on good behavior. You had to earn that through goodwill with the community, working with the city on public safety, social disorder, the logistics, and so on. So this exemption was never a guarantee. It was always contingent on good behavior. And what we found is that the poor behavior of one or two operators really ruined it for the bunch. We have about six or seven big tents that operate in Calgary's downtown, and all but one were willing to work with us. All but one worked with us on social disorder issues, on logistics, and were happy with the new regulations. It was just one single tent, and their operator decided to call in a coordinated smear campaign, called in favors with provincial and federal politicians, swooped in, criticized our local city hall. And again, they tried to assume that the public were stupid and couldn't tell the difference between the Calgary Stampede and this one single tent. But here in Calgary, we know the difference between that Cowboys tent and the Stampede. These are two separate things. But on a go forward, I'm wanting to work and see compromise with any and all of these operators. I think that we can balance the downtown vibrancy in a way that respects that these are residential neighborhoods that they're operating in. And again, I just need to underscore that in Calgary, we still allow for the most longest, loudest concerts of anywhere in North America. So even these revised rules, not giving as much of an exemption, are still more permissive than anywhere else in North America, if not the world.
1: What does it say to you that the premier weighed in? Conservative leader Pierre Poilievre weighed in, said you are smothering country music culture. What does that say to you about this moment?
2: We're not smothering country culture or anything, like blasting techno music at 3 a.m. on a weeknight. That's not Calgary Stampede. Look, I'm the first mayor of Calgary in the last 100 years who actually came from being a rancher to sit in the mayor's chair. My last job was running a ranch out near Cochrane. So I know Stampede culture. I know cowboy culture. I know how to ride a horse. Don't lecture me on these techno concerts blasting at 3 a.m. That is not the Stampede. But what I think what it says is that they're well-intentioned and they had assumed that we were going after Stampede, which we weren't. And ultimately they were well-intentioned, but just very ill-informed. So I think once we were able to educate folks that this was just one single bad actor who was treating neighbors like garbage, I think that we made a lot of inroads. So again, this is just one single bad actor operating a massive tent in a residential neighborhood. It's not the Stampede. It's not all of the other great stuff that's associated with that. And if anything, this is actually protecting Stampede. So having the goodwill of Calgarians to host this party, one of the biggest in the world, is so essential. When we talk about one bad actor ruining the brand of the Stampede for everyone else by blasting techno at 3 a.m. on a Tuesday night, that ruins it for everybody. So again, you're still going to get all the techno you want until about 1 a.m., but we're going to be reasonable in terms of how we respect our neighbors.
1: Mayor, I appreciate this. Thank you.
2: Yeah, thanks for the opportunity.
0: We reached Mayor Jeremy Farkas in Calgary.

0: Parrots are vibrant, smart, sometimes mocking. They're intelligent companion birds with bright feathers and a knack for imitation. And of all the types of parrots, parakeets in particular make fantastic pets for people who hate silence. But even those people might prefer not to have 50 parakeets flying around their house at the same time, screaming and chattering and defecating profusely. But that is the situation one parakeet owner in Alaska was in after he let his birds mate like bunnies and ended up with 48 little chatterboxes he was suddenly very eager to rehome. Enter Alaska Bird Club volunteer Karen Rappi, who opened her home as a foster to all of the extra birds. She also reviews potential adoptive parakeet parents. Today, Ms. Rappi is caring for 17 parakeets in her home. We reached her in Anchorage, Alaska.
1: Karen, is that sound behind you something you love or loathe at this point?
2: You know, at this point for me, it's just background noise.
1: Yeah. They have their own room, yes?
2: Yes, they're in their own bird room. So,
1: and you love birds, obviously. You're a volunteer at the club there. But how, I mean, what's, is this the maximum you've ever had?
2: No. This guy turned in a total of 48, and several years ago, I did a rescue of a little over 50 of them.
1: And did you have all 50 in your home at that time?
2: Yeah, I had 40 of them. 10 of them I took to animal control.
1: How do you take care of so many?
2: Just takes time. I mean, I'm retired now, so feeding and watering in the morning takes about 45 minutes. All the birds are in big flight cages in the bird room, so.
1: And what kind of condition are they in?
2: If you ask them, they'd be in heaven. they're spoiled.
1: Yeah.
2: By keeping them fed and keeping the cages clean and giving them fresh vegetables a couple times a week and making sure they got plenty of toys to keep them occupied.
1: Are they messy?
2: Very messy when you have this number.
1: Does that come with an odor as well?
2: You know, it does. It seems to, I'm kind of a clean freak, so I clean often in there. Other people walk in and they'll say, well, they can kind of smell it, but if I haven't cleaned cages for a while, but I mean, at this point with this many, you got to clean every other day. So
1: how long does that take?
2: If I deep clean cages in the room, it takes me about 4 hours.
1: 4 hours plus 45 minutes to feed them every morning?
2: Yes.
1: You sound tired or maybe resigned to your fate, but you did this on purpose.
2: Well, you know, I mean, they needed... Yeah. They needed to be rescued, so I guess we do what we can do to find them new homes.
1: And tell our listeners how it came to be that this person ended up with so many.
2: Well, he just let them breed. He thought that's what the birds would want because that's the natural thing for them to do, so...
1: I mean, yeah, maybe he's not wrong, but that doesn't mean he's right, I guess, is your thinking.
2: Correct. You know, to me, they're just, it's like the cats and dogs. I mean, there's so many that need homes. We don't need to be breeding more of them. Just felt like they're very healthy birds.
1: Okay. Well,
2: he took very good care of them, but, you know, he just, different mindset. He just let them breed, so.
1: I feel like you're rolling your eyes every time. I can hear
2: bit.
1: It. What is it that you love about these birds in particular?
2: I've just always enjoyed parakeets. You know, the Alaska Bird Club, I mean, we rescue all birds. I do not foster those larger birds. We have other fosters for them. I just do the parakeets.
1: Yeah. What are their personalities like, do you think? How would you describe it to people? I used to have, we had a couple of budgies and a cockatiel for a minute till they flew away. My dad said they flew away. I think he left the cage open, but that's a story for another day.
2: People that are having them for the first time, I don't think they realize that each bird has its own personality. I mean, some are nice, some are crotchety. And
1: like people.
2: Some get along with, yeah. That's what I tell people when they call and say, hey, my birds aren't getting along. And I'm like, well, they're just like people. You like some, you don't like others.
1: And well, the budgies that you had, I mean, how are your parakeets adjusting to this influx of neighbors, temporary as they may be, or roommates?
2: They're fine. They're not in the same cages with the rescues. I just really have only one old bird left, but then I'm keeping a couple of them because they're English budgies, which we've never seen up here before.
1: Is it going to be hard to let them go?
2: No, you know, I've been doing the foster now for several years, and the whole goal is to, you know, find them good homes. So I try not to get attached to the rescues.
1: Yeah. And what's a suitable home for them if people are listening and want to adopt them?
2: Well, just somebody who'll take the responsibility of making sure they get fresh food and water every morning and keep their cage clean and, you know, interact with them because they are social birds.
1: Yeah, clearly.
2: There's so many of them in there. They just talk to each other all day long.
1: Yeah, I bet they're having a blast. I wonder if they'll feel strange, the ones that you're going to keep when the others leave.
2: I know. Yeah. I think my old bird is so used to birds coming and going. No big deal to her.
1: And what do they listen to on the radio? We love radio around here.
2: They listen to country.
1: Oh, yeah? Okay. Well, Karen, it's been a pleasure speaking with you. Thank you for letting us into your bird room.
2: No problem.
1: Take care.
2: All right. Thanks. Bye-bye.
0: Karen Rappe is a volunteer with the Alaska Bird Club who operates a parakeet foster home. We reached her in Anchorage, Alaska.
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1: He's got two speeds, uninterested in the speed a lot. And on the things that are important to him, he moves at the speed a lot.
0: Now, some Senate Republicans say the president's unpredictable actions risk derailing their shared agenda. 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
1: Hey, I'm Sky LeBron. 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
3: We speak to the Secretary General of the UN International Maritime Organization. It's set to evacuate more than 11,000 sailors who have been stranded in the Gulf because of the US-Israel war against Iran.
4: And how is it fanning here in Vancouver? A packed day of World Cup action as the foreigner countries get their group games underway.
2: We are also going to meet the American men employed to watch every match at the World Cup. Dream job or a bit of a chore? We're going to find out how they are holding up.
3: And we take a look at how Western European countries are preparing themselves for record heat waves that are going on now in parts of the continent. That's after the latest world news.
5: Live from NPR News, I'm Giles Snyder. New York City Mayor Zohran Mamdani put his popularity to the test in three congressional primary contests Tuesday and came up big. Bridget Bergen of member station WNYC reports from a watch party in Brooklyn where Mamdani's endorsed candidate Claire Valdez won the Democratic nomination to succeed retiring Congress member Nydia Velazquez.
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Up next after the news, it's Morning Edition. 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

0: Lights, Camera, Dali. See how America turned Salvador Dali into a global celebrity, reshaping his art, fame, and legacy in Dali in America, a limited-time exhibit now on view exclusively at the Dali Museum in St. Pete. More at thedali.org.
1: Dozens of other counts against Woods were dismissed as part of that plea deal. She'll be sentenced in September. A watchdog group is calling for the state of New York to investigate crisis pregnancy centers, accusing them of lying to potential patients. NPR's Selena Simmons Duffin reports.
2: The Campaign for Accountability, a nonprofit watchdog group, sent a letter this week to New York Attorney General Letitia James. Michelle Coopersmith is the group's executive director.
3: Crisis pregnancy centers appear to lie to potential clients about their ability to actually diagnose problematic pregnancies like ectopic pregnancies.
2: Her letter asks the AG's office to investigate instances of this in New York. Surprisingly, a lawyer who represents crisis pregnancy centers agrees in part. Here's Anne O'Connor of the National Institute of Family and Life Advocates in a webinar last year.
4: Do not advertise "we can rule out an ectopic" because it is near impossible.
2: The group did not respond to NPR's multiple requests for comment. Selena Simmons Duffin, NPR News.
1: Wall Street futures are mostly higher this morning. I'm Dave Mattingly, NPR News in Washington.
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6: 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I'm Craig Kopp. Good morning. It's a Wednesday. President Trump is to meet with Senate Republicans today. Congress passes the largest housing affordability bill in decades. And Democrats are facing questions about the party's future after the New York primary results. Those stories next in Morning Edition's Daily News Brief.
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6: 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Look for partly cloudy skies today. We do have a 40% chance of showers and storms, and we could use a little rain. Hot still, a high of 95. Just a 20% chance of rain tomorrow with a high of 95.
9: It's Morning Edition from NPR News. I'm Amy Martinez in Los Angeles, California.
10: And I'm Michelle Martin in Washington, D.C. Good morning. President Trump is set to have lunch on Capitol Hill today with Senate Republicans. The meal comes amid rising tensions between Trump and his congressional colleagues.
9: Last night, four Senate Republicans voted with Democrats to advance a resolution directing Trump to pull troops out of the conflict with Iran. On the other hand, Trump has also repeatedly blown up their strategy for getting legislation passed, even while venting his frustration online with Majority Leader John Thune about not getting what he wants done.
10: NPR congressional reporter Sam Greenglass has been keeping a close eye on this relationship, and he's with us now. Good morning, Sam.
11: Good morning, Michelle.
10: So how's this disconnect playing out on the Hill?
11: So just to give you one example of this, Majority Leader Thune thought he had a plan last week to get this key spy tool reauthorized. Democrats were threatening to block it over Trump's pick for acting director of national intelligence. And if Thune could quickly confirm a more acceptable permanent pick, the crisis could be averted. Then just before that confirmation hearing, Trump blew up the plan in a 4 a.m. social media post. Senate Republicans were stunned. The blowback was swift. Alaska Senator Lisa Murkowski described it to me like sled dogs startled by a moose.
12: You got half the team going over here and half the team going over here. It is chaos. And then what that musher has to do is he's got to stop and spend all of his time untangling this mess.
11: And as the musher of the Senate, Thune has had to untangle

0: Lights, Camera, Dali. See how America turned Salvador Dali into a global celebrity, reshaping his art, fame, and legacy in Dali in America, a limited-time exhibit now on view exclusively at the Dali Museum in St. Pete. More at thedali.org.
1: Here, a state Doge committee claimed the county overspent almost $280 million over the past 5 years. There have been a lot of rip current activity across the Tampa Bay region in recent days. Lifeguards last week in Manatee County rescued 136 people from waters where powerful, fast-forming riptides pulled people away from shore. Rick Davis is a senior meteorologist with the National Weather Service in Ruskin. He's also a surfer and a fisherman. While rip currents can be tricky to forecast, he says the conditions that produce them in our area are well known.
2: Strong southwest wind and large, very choppy seas, or a distant storm that produces a long period swell.
1: In general, he says rip currents are more common in the winter when there are cold fronts and more waves, but they're a bigger safety concern in the summer because, well, more people are in the water. For a link to a website that tracks rip current risk, visit WUSF.org. Florida is expanding its crackdown on a byproduct of kratom known as 7-OH. It can be stronger than morphine. The state limited sales of it last year, but new products emerged that skirt the emergency rule. The state's Attorney General, James Uthmeyer, announced a new series of restrictions on Monday.
3: We are going to make sure that new chemical compounds that are being used to blend or substitute 7-OH derivatives will be included.
1: These products are sold in gas stations or vape shops or online. They include gummies, tablets, drink mixes, shots, teas, and concentrated liquid extracts. They can be marketed as pain relief and may also be highly addictive and deadly. Condos and commercial buildings covered by state-run Citizens Property Insurance could be more easily transferred to lightly regulated surplus lines companies. That is thanks to a bill that Governor Ron DeSantis signed last week. What's a surplus line? Well, those are companies that are largely exempt from state regulations, and their rates and policies are not reviewed by the Office of Insurance Regulation. With WUSF 89.7 News, I'm Craig Kopp.
4: It's Morning Edition from NPR News. I'm A. Martinez in Los Angeles, California.
5: And I'm Michelle Martin in Washington, D.C. Good morning. Congress passed the largest housing bill in decades last night with strong bipartisan support.
4: The measure now heads to the president's desk for a signature. So what will it actually do to help with housing affordability?
5: Here to tell us about it is NPR personal finance reporter Stephen Basaha. Stephen, good morning.
6: Good morning, Michelle.
5: So homeownership is a big part of the American dream, but it's just financially out of reach for many people right now. Why is that?
6: Yeah, well, there are a lot of reasons the cost of homeownership has gone up. Like, you know, mortgage rates have risen over the past several years. Wages have recently fallen behind inflation. The cost of land alone has skyrocketed about 75% since the pandemic. And then there's the classic supply and demand problem. The U.S. is short millions of homes, by some counts about 4 or 5 million units short of the demand. And you know, that sends prices up.
5: So what does this legislation try to do to make homeownership more attainable?
6: Well, probably the part of the bill that's gotten the most attention is that it will ban corporate investors from buying up tons of single-family homes. Politicians like Massachusetts Senator Elizabeth Warren and President Trump have all blamed private equity for gobbling up these homes by putting down cash offers, and that also drives up prices. So this legislation will make it so those big investors can't buy up more than 350 homes. Now, these investors, they do just make up a tiny fraction of the overall housing market. But I did speak with Senator Warren, a Democrat, who co-sponsored a bill with Republican Senator Tim Scott. And she pointed out how in some places, like Atlanta, corporations own a big slice of the market.
7: If you don't live in a neighborhood where private equity has already moved in, believe me, you're on the list.
5: Okay, so that's one change, but this bill has more than 40 parts to it. What else stands out to you?
6: Yeah, one of the core ideas of this bill is to make it easier for home builders to build homes. And it does that by streamlining federal housing regulation. Like, for example, if there's a new building going up between two that already got an environmental review, builders really can just skip that step. Another provision creates a grant to have communities develop, like, essentially a Sears catalog of pre-approved housing designs, so builders need fewer approvals to get up to code. And when asked researchers, there was like one

0: Lights, Camera, Dali. See how America turned Salvador Dali into a global celebrity, reshaping his art, fame, and legacy in Dali in America, a limited-time exhibit now on view exclusively at the Dali Museum in St. Pete. More at thedali.org.
1: Spectrum Bay News 9. They did a more thorough investigation than the state did last year.
2: They have not done what we've done, which is go line by line by line and then start to question some of the things that have been possibly long-standing contracts in Hillsborough County.
1: The state DOGE committee claimed the county overspent almost $280 million over the past 5 years. Gas prices in Florida near their lowest level since March. Florida Matters Live and Local spoke to Abby Hale, a professor of economics at the University of Tampa. She says while some people are getting relief at the pump, a lot of Floridians are still feeling the pinch on their wallet.
3: If you're looking at what we call super users of gasoline, so think about people who are living in your suburbs, so outside of your Miamis, your Tampas, your Orlandos, they sometimes are spending upwards of $9,000 a year on gas.
1: Hall says that tourism, hurricanes, and lack of oil refineries will continue to increase the burden on Floridians when it comes to gas prices. The University of Florida Board of Trustees unanimously appointed Stuart Bell as interim president Monday, but first they criticized the chairman of the State University System Board of Governors for delaying the confirmation process. While they did not mention Stuart Levine by name, trustees said his push to postpone Bell's confirmation caused what they called frustrating and disappointing collateral damage. Trustees had already unanimously approved Bell on a permanent basis, but the Board of Governors must still meet and confirm the pick. With WUSF 89.7 News, I'm Craig Kopp.
4: It's Morning Edition from NPR News. I'm Amy Martinez in Los Angeles, California.
5: And I'm Michelle Martin in Washington, D.C. Good morning. President Trump is set to have lunch on Capitol Hill today with Senate Republicans. The get-together comes amid rising tensions between Trump and his congressional colleagues.
4: Now, last night, four Senate Republicans voted with Democrats to advance a resolution directing Trump to pull troops out of the conflict with Iran. On the other hand, Trump has also repeatedly blown up their strategy for getting legislation passed, even while venting his frustration online with Majority Leader John Thune about not getting what he wants done.
5: In a few minutes, we'll hear from a Republican strategist on how tense things really are between congressional Republicans and Trump. But first, we go to NPR congressional reporter Sam Greenglass. Good morning, Sam.
6: Good morning, Michelle.
5: So how is this disconnect playing out on the Hill?
6: So just to give you one example of this, Majority Leader Thune thought he had a plan last week to get this key spy tool reauthorized. Democrats were threatening to block it over Trump's pick for acting director of national intelligence. And if Thune could quickly confirm a more acceptable permanent pick, the crisis could be averted. Then just before that confirmation hearing, Trump blew up the plan in a 4 a.m. social media post. Senate Republicans were stunned. The blowback was swift. Alaska Senator Lisa Murkowski described it to me like sled dogs startled by a moose.
7: You got half the team going over here and half the team going over here. It is chaos. And then what that musher has to do is he's got to stop and spend all of his time untangling this mess.
6: And as the musher of the Senate, Thune has had to untangle lots of these messes lately.
5: So why can't they get on the same page when it comes to strategy?
6: So this conflict stems in large part from Trump's push for a strict voter ID law, the Save America Act. He says Republicans will never win another election without it. The reality is that there are just not the votes to pass it in the Senate. Trump has called on Thune to skirt the 60-vote threshold there by eliminating the filibuster. Last week in a post that actually mentioned Thune, he called anyone against that idea a fool. The White House said in a statement that Trump enjoys working with Thune, but Michelle, it's Thune that often has to give Trump a reality check.
5: So what does all this say? What do these episodes say about Thune and his relationship with Trump?
6: Republican Senator John Kennedy told me Thune is like a golden retriever. No one dislikes him. Translation there, Trump's conflict with Thune is really just not personal. And most of the Republican caucus is still behind their leader. And for Thune, the filibuster is about preserving the consensus-driven nature of the Senate. That's what former Republican Senator Saxby Chambliss of Georgia told me. He's a friend of Thune's.
8: He feels very strongly that the institution matters. And we get the best legislation when you have input by Republican and Democrat.
5: So, Sam.

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1: And you're with WUSF 89.7, your spot for local. I'm Craig Kopp. Good Wednesday morning. When you're looking for a good meal, sometimes nothing hits better than a good food truck. And this month, WUSF is highlighting some in the Tampa Bay region. This week, we're looking at a truck known for its funnel cake and fried chicken.
2: You have high blood sugar, or you need to lose a couple pounds. This is not the food truck. At the end of the day, when you're having a cheat day, you're coming to Funnel Vision.
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1: Well, if you think it hasn't rained much recently, you're right. Outdoor watering restrictions were extended Tuesday for most of the Tampa Bay area. That means unless your city or county has stricter hours in effect, you can only water outdoors from 8 p.m. until 4 a.m. Water managers say the region's rainfall was 11 inches below normal in May. Water levels in rivers and lakes abnormally low. Tampa Bay Water's main reservoir 6 billion gallons below where it should be this time of year. No big storms forecast for the rest of this week. Got a 40% chance of rain today with a high of 95.
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1: 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I'm Craig Kopp. The final Friday of June is National Food Truck Day, so WUSF is highlighting some in the Tampa Bay area this month. They come in all shapes, sizes, and flavors. Today, we're taking you to a food truck where you can get something sweet and savory. WUSF's Sky LeBron takes you with him to Funnel Vision. It's a food truck with a trippy style that specializes in, you might have already guessed it, funnel cakes and fried chicken.
8: Zachary Joseph opened up the Funnel Vision food truck in 2019. He's a fourth-generation carny and says he'd been working at carnivals since he was five. With starting up Funnel Vision, his goal was simple.
2: My whole thing was I wanted to bring foodie back to food trucks. To me, I think a food truck is something, it's something that you can't get anywhere else, or it's unique.
8: And unique it is. They have your original type of funnel cake and then twists on the formula like strawberry shortcake, cookies and cream, or bananas Foster. They also sell fried chicken and chicken sandwiches. You can even swap out the buns for a pair of mini funnel cakes.
2: If you have high blood sugar or, you need to lose a couple pounds, this is not the food truck. At the end of the day, when you're having a cheat day, you're coming to Funnel Vision.
8: Funnel Vision calls itself a naughty kitchen because of this.
9: Why naughty kitchen? Is it that you guys just cook in an apron in here? Just an apron?
2: So, that's at home. We keep that at home for my partner. Naughty Kitchen, it's not your place to go on a diet. So you're going to have a little fun with it. You're going to get a little weird. You're going to get a little sloppy with it.
8: Joseph says the first couple years running Funnel Vision were tough. His dad worked in the truck for free for 2 years, and that whole COVID pandemic thing, you might have heard of it, it threw even more complications Joseph's way. But since he stayed the course, he's been able to find a strong customer base at events he's a big fan of himself, electronic dance music and dubstep festivals.
2: Since I am I enjoy EDM and bass music myself, I am the customer. So when they come up to our truck, you know, we're blasting dubstep, we're headbanging, we're all having a good time. You know, there's some other food stands out there, you know, they got no music playing, or, you know, they just don't look a part of the scene. But
9: they don't got the vibe.
2: They don't got the vibe. You know, we're wearing bucket hats with Sprouts and artist merch, and we're in here cooking chicken, and we're staying up till 3 a.m., and we're yelling at people.
8: One look at the truck, and you could tell it's fit for that scene. The outside is black and white and pink and yellow, with a trippy dinosaur wearing sunglasses and his tongue hanging out. I wouldn't consider myself part of that community, but that doesn't mean I can't appreciate a good funnel cake.
9: Man, it's like coated in sugar and like this cinnamon sugar on top of it and caramel. Dude. Oh, man. This is the type of thing you don't even say something after one bite. You just go straight to the second. You just go straight to the second bite.
8: Warren Buckles was with me, too. He gave the Bang Bang Chicken a try.
0: First time eating a piece of chicken since 2012, which is only like 5 years ago, right?
9: Actually, not even close, but okay.
0: Wow. I'm converted.
9: How's it taste?
0: Compared to like the Beyond stuff, the texture is similar, so it's actually easier to kind of digest in your mouth.
9: You can't just be like, yo, the chicken's good, but because you haven't tried chicken in over a decade, you're like, the molecules in it, each one is individually
0: tastefully arranged.
8: Joseph says there's a lot of hard parts about running a food truck. Their thermostat in the truck broke after it got hotter than 140 degrees. Someone recently ran into them and dented an entire side. And repairing a food truck is much more complicated than your normal car. But overall, Funnel Vision is his passion.
2: 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So I tell everybody, I force it on people. Like, Funnel Vision, check us out, you know, eat our chicken.
8: 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They're also on Instagram and Facebook. 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
1: You can hear Here and Now starting at 1 o'clock this afternoon. This 4th of July, America celebrates its 250th birthday. In between planning your barbecue menu and maybe organizing those fireworks, it is a great time to reflect on the state of the nation. So, WUSF wants to know, what does America mean to you? Safety and security? Economic opportunity? Maybe rock and roll, who knows? Share your thoughts via the WUSF app. Click on the three-bar menu in the upper left corner, then click on the Talk to Us link and follow the instructions. Then listen during the 4th of July weekend as we share what America means to you and your neighbors. Hillsborough County's medical program for the poor and other services could soon be cut. We've got that story coming up for you in your news at 8 o'clock. Partly cloudy skies today, a high of 95, so yep, hot again. And we do today, at least, have a 40% chance of showers and storms. That rain percentage drops down to 20 tomorrow.
12: It's Morning Edition from NPR News. I'm E. Martinez.
13: And I'm Michelle Martin. Under the Trump administration, there's new support and federal investment for what are known as crisis pregnancy centers, organizations that try to persuade people not to have abortions. A nonprofit watchdog group says some of those centers are misleading pregnant patients by claiming they can rule out pregnancy complications when they can't. NPR's Selena Simmons-Duffins has this exclusive report.
14: There are thousands of crisis pregnancy centers across the country. They're often Christian organizations whose purpose is to try to keep people from having abortions. Many of the staff are volunteers who may or may not have medical training. Some wear scrubs or white coats and have clients fill out medical questionnaires. The centers usually promote abstinence, provide adoption and parenting resources, and pregnancy tests, all for free.
15: A storefront with an ultrasound machine might describe some crisis pregnancy centers around the country, including in New York.
14: That's Michelle Cooper-Smith, Executive Director of Campaign for Accountability, a nonprofit watchdog group. Her organization sent a letter this week to New York Attorney General Letitia James, shared exclusively with NPR. It requests that the AG's office investigate whether crisis pregnancy centers in New York are fraudulently advertising to women that they can diagnose ectopic pregnancies. That's a rare complication that happens when an embryo implants outside of the uterus. If it implants in a fallopian tube, the tube can rupture, which can be life-threatening. Cooper-Smith's letter cites cases in Texas and Massachusetts where women in those states went to pregnancy centers that missed serious conditions.
15: They were told that their pregnancies were viable or told that, you know, everything was fine. And then later they found themselves in the hospital with an ectopic pregnancy or some other sort of pregnancy complication that was not diagnosed by the crisis pregnancy center.
14: Surprisingly, a major group that represents crisis pregnancy centers agrees that they are not set up to diagnose ectopic pregnancies and should not be making that promise on their websites. The National Institute of Family and Life Advocates supports a network of 1,800 crisis pregnancy centers. Here's the group's Vice President of Legal Affairs, Ann O'Connor, giving a webinar for the Pro-Life Team podcast last year.
16: Do not advertise we can rule out an ectopic. We really don't like to see that language because it is near impossible to rule out an ectopic.
14: She went on to explain that a single ultrasound can't establish whether someone has an ectopic pregnancy. That diagnosis requires multiple blood tests and multiple ultrasounds, and crisis pregnancy centers aren't staffed or set up to provide ongoing medical care for patients. She adds that centers can still talk about ultrasounds.
16: We're doing the ultrasound to see if the fetus is in the womb where it's supposed to be. So language like that.
14: Despite this guidance, Cooper-Smith's organization found 100 examples of centers using language about ruling out ectopic pregnancies on their websites across 49 states. The National Institute of Family and Life Advocates did not respond to NPR's multiple requests for comment. Crisis Pregnancy Center marketing about ectopic pregnancies often references abortion medication, which has grown dramatically in popularity since Roe v. Wade was overturned. For instance, My Choice Pregnancy Care Center in New York's Hudson Valley says on its website, quote, if you plan on taking abortion pills, book an ultrasound to rule out an ectopic pregnancy, unquote. Dr. Jonas Swartz is a professor of obstetrics and gynecology at Duke Health who's done research on crisis pregnancy centers. He says an ultrasound is not necessary before taking abortion medication.
17: Telemedicine abortion with medication abortion pills has been shown to be safe even without ultrasound.
14: An ectopic pregnancy diagnosis is a process that requires follow-up care and medical or surgical treatment, he says. Abortion medication won't resolve an ectopic pregnancy if there is one, but it won't make it worse either. In other words, these centers are marketing a service that they can't provide and is not medically necessary. Swartz says he's sympathetic to patients navigating the confusing early weeks of pregnancy, who might be worried and who might not be able to get in to see an OBGYN quickly.
17: Theoretically, people who would reach out to a crisis pregnancy center are in crisis. They have an unexpected pregnancy or something going on in their pregnancy and they need help.
14: He says the best place to seek that help is with a trained and licensed medical team who can give you complete information and any follow-up care you might need. He wishes more public resources and support were going towards places that can provide that. Selena Simmons-Duffin, NPR News.
18: We are in the height of tick bite season, but when you get bit by a tick, it's not really a bite.
19: They have mouth parts that are remarkably adapted for basically drilling in and anchoring inside your skin.
13: Ouch. Michael Raup is professor emeritus of entomology at the University of Maryland.
19: That's why the tick is so darn hard. to remove once it's on.
13: So before you take a ramble through the woods, Raup says it is crucial to slather on tick repellent, and you should follow his fashion advice.
19: I really do look geeky when I do this, but if you're wearing pants, tuck those pant legs into your socks.
18: You can even buy clothing treated with a tick repellent permethrin, or just stay out of the places where ticks are most at home.
13: CDC epidemiologist Allison Hinckley says try your best to avoid the grassy, brushy, or wooded areas.
20: If you're hiking, staying in the middle of a trail is a great way to avoid exposure to those ticks.
18: Once home, our experts suggest you check for ticks in the shower and throw your clothes in the dryer on medium to high heat for about 30 minutes to kill the bugs at any life stage. And Hinckley says if you do find a tick,
20: the best way to remove a tick is to use fine-tipped tweezers, although you can use your fingertips. If there are any parts that get left in your skin after you remove the tick, it's okay.
13: After you remove the tick, Professor Raup recommends sending it to a lab for identification.
19: Not only are they going to identify which species the tick is, these tick testing laboratories will determine actually which species of tick-borne illness pathogen they are carrying.
13: So you can learn what you may have been exposed to.
18: And if you're feeling tired with flu-like symptoms or you have a rash in the shape of a bullseye, the CDC's Hinckley says to act quickly.
20: That's certainly a sign that it's time to get to your healthcare provider. You can get antibiotics for it that help get rid of the infection. And the sooner you get it, the better the outcome.
13: Just a few tips for enjoying and surviving the outdoors in fashion challenge safety. This is Morning Edition from NPR News. I'm Michelle Martin.
18: And I'm A. Martinez.
1: And I'm Greg Coppin. 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Back-to-back winner of the Edward R. Murrow Regional Award for Overall Excellence. Good Wednesday morning.
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1: Florida is expanding its crackdown on a byproduct of kratom, known as 7-OH. And we got more on that coming from the WUSF newsroom in about 4 minutes. Weather-wise, another hot day today, a high of 95 under partly cloudy skies. A little good news in here, a 40% chance of showers and storms. That's down to a 20% chance of rain tomorrow with another high tomorrow of 95 degrees, 79 right now in Brooksville. It's 8 o'clock.
18: Good morning. Congress has passed the largest housing affordability bill in decades. Republican Congressman Mike Lawler, who's up for re-election, co-sponsored the housing legislation and joins us this hour. It's Morning Edition from NPR News. Election officials in California are trying to figure out ways to speed up vote counting. Amy Martinez.
13: And I'm Michelle Martin. In New York, all the candidates Mayor Zoran Mamdani backed for Congress won their primaries. President Trump's acting chief of national intelligence is reportedly firing staff. We hear reaction from the House Intelligence Committee's top Democrat. Also, Texas reviews the impact of data centers on its power grid. It is Wednesday, June 24th. Mexican President Claudia Sheinbaum is 64 years old today. News is next.
21: Live from NPR News in Washington, I'm Windsor Johnston. President Trump heads to Capitol Hill today for a meeting with Senate Republicans. NPR Sam Greenglass reports the luncheon comes amid rising tensions between Trump and his congressional colleagues, including Senate Majority Leader John Thune.
22: Some Republicans worry Trump is undercutting their shared agenda and focusing more on 2020 than 2026, pushing old claims about stolen elections and targeting incumbents he sees as disloyal. Some of those departing members now feel more uninhibited. I did ask Thune whether he worries Trump's actions will hurt Republicans this fall, and he said focusing on pocketbook issues will be the path to keeping the majority. I pressed him, though, if it is hard to stay focused on those things right now. And Thune told me he is trying his best.
21: That's NPR Sam Greenglass reporting. Senate Republicans joined Democrats yesterday in advancing a resolution that would limit the president's ability to use additional military force against Iran without congressional approval. Nuclear inspectors from the United Nations could soon be returning to Iran under a new agreement. International Atomic Energy Agency Director General Rafael Grossi says the deal includes provisions for oversight of Iran's nuclear activities and facilities.
3: This has been signed, has been agreed. Paragraph 8 of this Memorandum of Understanding says explicitly that the nuclear activities that are going to be carried out with regards to the nuclear material facilities and will be supervised by the IAEA.
21: The announcement follows recent talks in Switzerland. President Trump and Vice President J.D. Vance say Iran agreed to allow inspectors back into the country, but Tehran denies making that commitment. South Carolina Attorney General Alan Wilson has won the Republican nomination for governor after defeating the candidate who was initially backed by President Trump. But just days before the runoff, Trump also endorsed Wilson, giving his support to both candidates. South Carolina Public Radio's Gavin Jackson reports.
5: Lieutenant Governor Pamela Evett received Trump's coveted endorsement in late May before the primary, but it didn't land as expected. Wilson gained momentum during the two-week runoff period, fueled by support from former opponents like Congressman Ralph Norman and Nancy Mace. With Trump's gubernatorial picks in Iowa and recently Georgia losing, and polling pointing to another loss, he made a dual endorsement last week for both candidates, saying in part, quote, "With either one, you can't go wrong," quote. Wilson, the four-term attorney general, was declared the winner roughly 30 minutes after polls closed. He faces Democratic State Representative Jermaine Johnson in November. For NPR News, I'm Gavin Jackson in Columbia, South Carolina.
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1: Good morning. 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I'm Craig Kopp. Hillsborough County's medical care program for the poor and school zone speeding cameras could be on the chopping block. The programs are just two of many that would be cut as part of an estimated $678 million the county's DOGE, you know, Department of Government Efficiency Committee, says can be trimmed from the county's budget. The biggest cut would be nearly $300 million from the indigent health care program. Committee Chair Jay Kaufman says those people could be helped by the Affordable Care Act. He told Spectrum Bay News 9 the report is now in county commissioners' hands.
23: And to be honest, if nothing comes of this report, then I'll be disappointed that we spent so much time looking into all of this stuff and nothing is actually done with it.
1: Last year, a state DOGE committee claimed the county overspent almost $280 million over the past 5 years. There's been a lot of rip current activity across the Tampa Bay region in recent days. Last week, lifeguards in Manatee County rescued 136 people from waters where powerful, fast-forming riptides pulled people away from shore.

0: This is NPR News.
1: And you're with WUSF 89.7, your spot for local. I'm Craig Kopp. Good Wednesday morning. You know, lately it seems like a lot of mission-driven fashion brands have become, well, less mission-driven. There's Allbirds. That was a sustainable shoe company. It's now an AI company. You can hear where the optimism came from and where it went on the Marketplace Morning Report at 8:51 on WUSF.
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1: A Manatee County reenacting a countywide burn ban effective immediately. They lifted it in March, but continued dry conditions led them to restart it. Emergency management officials say the ban includes sparklers, flares, open burning, and campfires. With July 4th in a week and a half, Manatee officials say all previously permitted public fireworks displays will continue as scheduled, but they will be subject to fire safety requirements. Burn bans remain in effect in Sarasota and Hardee counties, while burning yard waste on private property is always banned in Hillsborough and Pinellas counties. We do have at least a chance of rain today. We've got a 40% chance of getting some afternoon showers and storms. It's staying hot, though, with a high of 95, and we're down to a 20% chance of rain tomorrow.
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6: This is Morning Edition from NPR News. I'm Michelle Martin.
0: And I'm A. Martinez. Every year, the NBA draft gives the league's worst teams an opportunity to be center of attention. Last night, teams took turns in the first round of selecting eligible players. Kurt Heelan is the lead NBA writer for NBC Sports. He joins us to break the draft down for us. So, Kurt, the Washington Wizards had the league's worst record. They had the first overall pick. Who they take, and is it a good move?
7: They took A.J. DeBonsa out of BYU, and it's a very good move. This is a franchise cornerstone kind of player, the kind of guy you need in the NBA if you're ultimately going to win at the highest level, the kind of guy who can score, defend, do a little bit of everything, create his own shot. He is one of those household name kind of guys, or has the potential to be at least, and it's going to put Washington on the map. That's a long-suffering fan base that really has something to cheer about now.
0: Yeah, led the nation in scoring, 25 a game. And actually, there wasn't much drama there, I guess, for the second team that was picking. That was the Utah Jazz. They would have wanted DeBonsa because he's from BYU, but they went with Darren Peterson.
7: I know that they were very happy with this. Look, there were three guys at the top of this draft who easily could have been number one. And Peterson is a better fit with what's going on in Utah, the other players on that roster. They already have kind of people of size where DeBonsa would play. They get the 6'5 guard Peterson out of Kansas, who, despite some health concerns during the last year, look, when they played BYU and Kansas met, DeBonsa was the better player for the first half. Yeah, he had to miss the second half with cramping. That's been the concern with him. He had, again, some health and cramping issues. But if he's past that, this is the guy that most scouts had as the person at the top of the draft board. before the season started. And if he gets back to that, this is a huge win for Utah.
0: Any surprises in the draft?
7: Strangely, this was not a... There are not a lot of surprises, not a lot of crazy moves. We were kind of talking about how this kind of went to form for an NBA draft that's normally filled with big trades or surprises. I think the most interesting move was Memphis kind of moving back at one point twice. They moved back five spots and picked up 5 second-round picks and still got the guy that they ultimately wanted. So I that was about it. In general, this was not a draft filled with the unusual, which is in of itself a little unusual.
0: Pretty standard draft. Yeah. The one thing that surprised me was Duke guard Isaiah Evans. He was not drafted in the first round. He's probably going to be a top pick in the second round today, but he wore $4 million worth of diamonds, a brooch at $3 million and a wallet chain at $1 million. I don't know if he owns them. I don't know. Maybe it was just kind of showing him off, but that to wear that kind of ice and then not get drafted, that to me would be a bit of a downer.
7: It would be, and look, there were a few guys there who were not, and this is such a deep draft class, and that's one of the reasons that this was such an anticipated class, is that there were really good players like Evans who would normally be a first-round pick who were not.
0: Yeah, and that's the draft, right? Because you try and build your way toward a championship, but sometimes free agency also kind of comes in and really dictates what you do. Kurt Helin, lead NBA writer for NBC Sports, thank you very much for breaking the draft down for us.
7: Thank you for having me on.

0: It's Morning Edition from NPR News. I'm E. Martinez.
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2: 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Good morning. Coming up on the BBC News Hour, Ukraine steps up its campaign on Russian-occupied Crimea, as energy facilities are getting hit. And Britain braces itself for record temperatures. Hundreds of schools are closed as Europe's heat wave intensifies. Those stories and more on the BBC News Hour. It's coming up at 9 o'clock.
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2: There has been a lot of rip current activity across the Tampa Bay region in recent days. We've got details on why that's happening and what to do if you're caught in a riptide. That's coming up in your news at 9 o'clock. Look for partly cloudy skies today, and maybe we'll be bringing some much-needed rain. We've got a 40% chance of showers and storms with a high of 95. Partly cloudy overnight, a low of 78, down to a 20% chance of rain on Thursday with a high again of 95.
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11: From Marketplace in Washington, I'm Kimberly Adams. Starting next week on July 1st, new graduate students will face a limit on how much money they can borrow from the federal government. Students in most programs will be able to take out no more than $100,000 worth of federal loans, regardless of what the degree costs. That cap is twice that for professional programs, including law school and medical school, but not including graduate nursing or physician assistant programs. As Marketplace's Samantha Fields reports, advocacy groups are suing the Department of Education to try to change that.
12: The median tuition for a physician assistant or associate program is about $100,000. Add in living expenses, and Chantel Taylor at the American Academy of Physician Associates says it's common for a degree to cost $200,000.
13: If PAs are not entitled to the higher student loan caps, many will simply not enter the PA profession.
12: Several lawsuits are aiming to get PA and graduate nursing programs included on the list of professional degrees, eligible for higher loan caps. If that doesn't happen, Betsy Mayotte at the nonprofit The Institute of Student Loan Advisors says lots of students will have to take out private loans.
14: And not everybody qualifies for a private loan. And even if they do, private loans don't have the safety nets and lower payment options that federal loans do.
12: Mayotte says that may make some people opt out of PA and nursing degrees altogether and make others less inclined to take lower paying jobs in rural areas where there's already a shortage of healthcare providers. I'm Samantha Fields for Marketplace.
11: Let's do the numbers. The FTSE in London is up 0.1%. Dow, S&P, and NASDAQ futures are mixed in the 0 to 0.4% range, with the Dow future down 17 points. The 10-year Treasury yield is down at 4.44%.
9: Oil prices continue to fall as tensions in the U.S. and Iran war seem to be easing. Brent crude is trading at $74.63 a barrel, around where it was before the war started in February. And speaking of energy, the U.S. Department of Energy announced yesterday it will provide $17.5 billion in new loans to help jumpstart nuclear energy projects. The goal is up to 5 conditional loans for energy companies and utilities with 2 large-scale nuclear reactors at each project. The Energy Department is trying to speed up the timeline to get new nuclear energy online as the demand for electricity from data centers continues to put a strain on the grid.
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9: Lately, it seems like a lot of mission-driven fashion brands have become, well, a bit less mission-driven. The sustainable shoe company Allbirds is now an AI company. Everlane, whose slogan is radical transparency, was purchased by fast fashion company Shein. And these brands are from a time in the 2010s when companies and consumers cared, or at least seemed to. Marketplace's Kristen Schwab looks at where that optimism came from and where it went.
1: More than a decade ago, a garment factory near Dhaka collapsed, killing more than 1,100 workers. When owners expanded the building from 4 floors to 8, lots of corners were cut.
15: There's always been this race to the bottom in terms of pricing, and this is what happened in Bangladesh.
1: A race to the bottom in pricing means a race to the bottom where clothes are made, says Anne Cantrell, a professor of fashion business management at the Fashion Institute of Technology.
15: The thing that's really hard with fashion is not only is it one of the least regulated industries in the world, but it's also very human-centered. Like the armhole of our shirt or, you know, details on a dress, they are still done by humans.
1: The factory collapse made worker abuse in the garment industry impossible to ignore. And the timing of the event is important here because the economy had just recovered from the Great Recession. It was financially easier for companies and consumers to pay more for responsible clothes. Suddenly, ESG, environmental, social, and governance, became a corporate buzzword. But things changed when the pandemic hit. People stopped buying clothes, supply chains snarled.
15: I mean, brands are just trying to exist.
1: Companies needed cash, and private equity firms rushed in. Cantrell says investors demanded bigger returns over better missions.
15: Selling a good quality product that is ethically made, that's also going to last a long time, is not going to have the same margins.
1: Fast fashion is cheaper for companies. It's also cheaper for consumers who've become super sensitive to prices because of inflation. Jessica Ramirez, managing director of the retail consultancy The Consumer Collective, says everyone has a price. People will only pay so much for a t-shirt.
16: Consumers will think first, do I like this product? Does it suit a need? Does it fit me well? If it is sustainable, that will come in second.
1: Yes, shopping at thrift stores and on resale apps like Poshmark and Depop has become popular, but Ramirez thinks this is more about saving money and less about reuse.
16: The consumer is not at a point that they're shopping that way to be sustainable. They're being practical.
1: And even for people who are worried about sustainability, it's getting harder to decipher what's greenwashing from what's green. April Perrin is a sustainable wardrobe stylist.
17: The perfect sustainable brand does not exist, in my opinion.
1: Perrin says all shoppers can do is their best by buying less.
17: I'm always coming from the perspective of longevity. How long am I going to keep this in my closet? If this is something that I truly love and I can see myself wearing this more than 30 times for the next few years, I don't care where it comes from.
1: Even if it was bought from a fast fashion brand. I'm Kristen Schwab for Marketplace.
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2: 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I'm Craig Kopp. Welcome to a Wednesday.
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2: The University of Florida Board of Trustees unanimously appointed Stuart Bell as interim president on Monday. We've got more on that story from the WUSF newsroom just ahead. Partly cloudy skies today. We do have a 40% chance of getting some showers and storms today. We could use them. We'll have a high of 95, just a 20% chance of rain tomorrow with a high again of 95. In Tampa this hour, we're looking at 84 degrees. It's 9 o'clock.
18: Welcome to NewsHour from the BBC World Service. I'm Regina Vaidinathan. Ukraine steps up its campaign on Russian-occupied Crimea as energy facilities are hit. We hear how people there are coping.
19: Things have got worse since the start of the month. I ordered a generator yesterday and I'm going to pick it up today. The funny thing is that now fuel sales have been suspended. There's nothing to power it with.
18: Hundreds of schools here in the UK are closed as Western Europe hits temperature highs. We ask the UN's global heat officer why politicians aren't taking heat more seriously.
20: It hasn't become an issue where the politicians had felt pressure, political pressure. So they basically kind of don't do anything about it. They leave it and just patch things up for the moment that the next heat wave comes.
18: And why sperm whales speak different dialects depending on where they swim in the Mediterranean. Intriguing? All of that coming up after the BBC News.
21: Live from NPR News in Washington, I'm Windsor Johnston. Congress has passed the largest housing affordability bill in decades. NPR's Stephen Bissaha reports the legislation won bipartisan support in both the House and Senate.
22: The reason for all that support, according to Democratic Senator Lisa Blunt Rochester from Delaware, is that housing affordability is a problem everywhere.
23: Whether you live on a farm, whether you live in a city, whether you are in the south of this country or across the country, families are feeling the impacts as it pertains to affordable housing.
22: This bill makes a hodgepodge of changes, many meant to streamline federal housing regulations and encourage easing of local zoning and permitting hurdles. It also bans large investors from buying up more than 350 single-family homes. The bill now goes to President Trump for his signature. Stephen Bissaha, NPR News.
21: The Federal Appeals Court has cleared the way for the White House to expand a fast-track deportation process for people who are in the U.S. illegally. NPR's Vanessa Romo reports it's a major win for the Trump administration.
24: For more than a decade, expedited removal had only been used in cases where migrants were detained within 100 miles of the southern border or if they'd been in the country for less than 2 years. In all other cases, unauthorized migrants were granted the same due process rights that apply to anyone in the country, regardless of citizenship status. But in a 2-1 decision, the D.C. Circuit Court of Appeals says that ICE can rapidly deport any migrant who can't prove they've lived in the U.S. for 2 years or more, meaning they're not owed any immigration hearing processes, even if they're seeking asylum. An expedited removal order cannot normally be appealed and in most cases comes with a 5-year ban on reentry. Vanessa Romo, NPR News.
21: Hot and windy weather is posing challenges for crews battling wildfires in parts of the Southwest. NPR's Kirk Sigler reports one of the fires has forced the evacuation of hundreds of homes and businesses in Eureka, Utah.
25: Authorities say the fire was human-caused and is one of a half dozen large blazes now burning in Utah, including a smaller but fast-moving fire near the University of Utah that's been kicking up smoke over the Salt Lake area. Utah, like most western states, is coming off its driest and warmest winter on record, as was noted by Governor Spencer Cox.
26: The moisture content inside these trees, the sagebrush, is lower than it's maybe ever been. And that makes it just easily combustible, and we need people to be very careful.
25: Temperatures in the 90s for the next few days will offer little reprieve for Utah and Arizona, where one of the biggest priorities is the Pocket Fire, burning just a few miles to the north of Sedona. Kirk Sigler, NPR News.
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2: Good morning. You're listening to WUSF 89.7. I'm Craig Kopp. Rip currents have been a problem at area beaches in recent days. As WUSF's Gabriella Paul reports, officials are reminding swimmers how to stay safe.
3: Southwest winds, choppy water, and tides created the perfect conditions for rip currents at Manatee County beaches last week. Lifeguards rescued 136 swimmers from the powerful, fast-forming ocean currents that can drag you out into deeper water. Marshall Green is a lifeguard and beach patrol captain for Manatee County. He rescued seven people from currents last week.
4: I like to describe rip currents as a lazy river that's just taking you somewhere you don't want to go. And rip currents are formed by water that washes up onto the beach, and then it takes the path of least resistance back out into the sea or the Gulf.
3: Green says if you get caught in a current, just like a lazy river, stay calm and float, then swim parallel to shore. Gabriella Paul, WUSF 89.7 News.
2: The University of Florida Board of Trustees unanimously appointed Stuart Bell as interim president Monday, but first they criticized the chairman of the State University System Board of Governors for delaying his confirmation process. While they did not mention Stuart Levine by name, trustees said his push to postpone Bell's confirmation caused what they called frustrating and disappointing collateral damage. Trustees had already unanimously approved Bell on a permanent basis. However, the Board of Governors must still meet and confirm the pick. With WUSF 89.7 News, I'm Craig Kopp.
21: Hello and welcome to NewsHour from the BBC World Service. Coming to you live from London, I'm Regina Vaidyanathan. We begin the programme with

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1: There's also rumors of maybe adding a separate music section, maybe for some live concerts, a little bit outside the stadium, but still within the gates.
2: Okay, nothing out of the ordinary, like the Rays have the touch tank at Tropicana Field, nothing like that?
1: Nothing like that.
2: Yeah. So, I mean, why the need for this renovation and why now?
1: It all comes down to keeping up with the Joneses. The NFL, obviously, the most lucrative professional sports league in all of America. And a lot of new stadiums have come out with new concepts. You look at up in Atlanta, they have an indoor facility. They have a crazy Jumbotron, and they're hosting World Cup games right now. Obviously, Raymond James, they hosted a few friendlies. And it's one of the older stadiums, believe it or not, in the NFL going into its 29th season. So the Glazier family feels like it's time to upgrade in order to attract the best talent, attract the best, there's more than just football that goes on at that stadium. And in order to attract concert venues and other major sporting events, you need to be continually staying upgraded.
2: Yeah, okay. As you say, keeping up with the Joneses. If you're just joining us on Florida Matters Live and Local, we're talking about upgrading Raymond James Stadium, home of the Tampa Bay Buccaneers. And who pays for that upgrade? It's estimated the work could cost more than $1 billion, the bulk of that from public funding. What do you think about it? Give us a call. Are you a football fan? Maybe you've watched a concert there. How does Raymond James Stadium need a refresh? Give us a call, 813-755-6562 to join the conversation, or email floridamatters@wusf.org. Blake, on the number, on the figure of that cost, I mean, there's quite a range, right? I've seen like $700 million to more than $1 billion, 1.3 or something. What are you seeing in terms of the potential cost of that?
1: So right now, the number that we're getting is $1 billion. Obviously, there is a substantial amount of that that the Bucks and their organization is going to pay for. But the other money, and it's roughly one third, will come from the Bucks. The other two thirds, that's going to come from public funding, and that will be allocated from taxpayer dollars. And what's really interesting about this is that upcoming November vote, which we just found out a few weeks ago, that Florida voters are going to decide whether the future property tax revenue is available to local governments. That has a lot of people on edge and wondering a lot about putting all this money towards stadium funding when there could be a lot less money coming in if they vote to get rid of property taxes.
2: Yeah, so lots of things to think about there. Alan Clendenin, let me bring you into this conversation. I just wanted to ask a point of clarification. Ex officio, what exactly does that mean? You're the ex officio member of the Tampa Sports Authority.
3: Yeah, that is actually not a title that I hold. I actually am a board member of the Tampa Sports Authority. So I'm a voting official member of the Tampa Sports Authority representing the city of Tampa.
2: Got it. Okay, well, thanks for that clarification. Okay, so on that tax note that Blake brought up, is that something that members of the sports authority and of obviously the city council are also talking about and worrying about?
3: Well, let's be clear on where we stand. The Raymond James Stadium is owned by the Hillsborough County. So Hillsborough County owns the property. The Tampa Sports Authority manages the property. Mm-hmm. And of course the Glazers, owners of the Tampa Bay Buccaneers, are leaseholders. Now we have a contract with the Glazers and the Tampa Bay Buccaneers to as tenants of the stadium. We have certain contractual obligations up to the 30-year lease, which is up for renewal next year. Mm-hmm. And then they have an opportunity. They can renew that lease in 5-year increments. We have in that contract an obligation to maintain the stadium at NFL standards. So there are upgrades and things that we are contractually obligated to do. That's when we start talking about the difference between what people want and what we need to do. Mm-hmm. So there's a lot of wants. It's not necessarily what we have to do.
2: Right.
3: And the shade structure is a classic example of that. The shade structure is for fan comfort. It's not necessarily something that the taxpayers are obligated or should, in my opinion, as one vote on the Tampa Sports Authority, be obligated to pay for. Mm-hmm. Now we do need to maintain the electricity. We need to maintain the HVAC system. There's, concrete and structural issues that we need to maintain, the seats we're replacing, all of those kind of things we need to do because we're a landlord of the building. But everything else is wants. Yeah. And again, when we're talking about the taxpayer money, I'm going to be very, very, very conservative on the side of what the tax.

0: should be paying for. Everything else, you know, it's subject to negotiations.
1: Let's get a call in here. We've got Chris calling in from Land O'Lakes. You're on the air, Chris. What are you thinking?
2: Hey, good day, everyone. I just find it so incredible in American sports that we have these massive beacons of sporting glory, and the public just seems to have to pay for these arenas where the owners of the teams and the franchises are the ones that get so much benefit. And I can only take it to, you know, other parts of the world where, you know, the Bernabeu, Real Madrid, you know, they've invested all this money in that stadium and they're reaping the rewards. I'm sure there was some public sort of input there, but it's mainly the team that's making all this profit, Real Madrid in this case, that, you know, is benefiting from the stadium, extra attendances, all of the other events that happen after that. And we sort of are talking about the Glazers, who own Man United, and they're asking for the public in the UK to invest these billions of dollars in new infrastructure. And I just don't quite see how, why, as the public, we should have to front that money when it could be invested elsewhere.
1: Chris, thank you so much for your call. Let me just read an email here too. We've got an email from Lauren in St. Petersburg who says, "Why do taxpayers have to subsidize a hugely profitable business? Let them pay for their own facilities using the money the fans give them." Lauren, thanks for that email. Alan, so a couple of perspectives there. I mean, it sounds like you are pretty cognizant of the need to make sure taxpayers needs are kept in mind, front of mind for this. But how do you sort of navigate that? Because as you say, there are some needs for the stadium too, in terms of repairing some structural things.
0: Yeah, I think that you look at these facilities, and I agree with the person who called and your email. There's a line, and I think finding that comfortable line and where to draw it is really the challenge of elected representatives that have to make these decisions. There is a return on the investments, a number of jobs, and economic return on the investment for a community. Like, very similar, let's say a company like Microsoft, if they wanted to relocate to the Tampa Bay region, we would provide some types of economic incentives to come here because they're going to bring well good paying jobs and, you know, employment opportunities to the community, and other benefits. Say we insist in big scale projects like this that these organizations assign community benefit agreements, that they do something for the community as well. So we have to balance those needs with the amount of investment. I think that's the key difference here. Again, we have to look back in history. 30 years ago, when the Raymond James Stadium was constructed, it was constructed with 100% of taxpayer money. You look at the Benchmark Arena, and that was a balanced approach where the Lightning organization invested quite a bit of money in it, and they just recently redid some. They did some renovations where they spent a lot of hundreds of millions of dollars on renovations. The organization. But what we're seeing with the Rays organization and proposal in Tampa again is the Rays organization is looking at spending 56% of the cost of construction of the stadium itself coming from the private organization, with the other portions coming from some public funds spread across the state, county, and city. And we have to make a decision: is that investment, do we get a return on the investment? In other words, if I put a dollar in, how many dollars am I going to get out? So if it's a public investment, if I put a dollar in, and from the city of Tampa perspective, for the dollars we're getting in, we're going to get somewhere around 10 to 20 times more dollars out of it than we're putting in. With that's a good deal. On the Raymond James, which is the existing infrastructure, we have a stadium. We're just talking about, again, there are certain things we have to do because we're contractually obligated. We have to maintain the building to NFL standards. That's contractual obligation. But all the other stuff, that is wishes, wants, and desires, not necessarily a taxpayer obligation.
1: 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The price tag, about $1 billion. A lot of that's going to come from public funding. With us is Alan Clendenin. He's a member of the Tampa City Council and also Tampa Sports Authority board member, and Blake Devine, reporter with WTVT Fox 13 News Tampa Bay. You can weigh in too. Give us a call, 813-755-6562. 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Also email us at floridamatters@wsf.org. Blake and Alan, if you can stay with us for a moment or two more, we just have a little more to discuss on Raymond James Stadium. And Florida Matters Live and Local continues in a moment.

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4: Welcome back to Florida Matters Live and Local. I'm Matthew Petty. We're talking about the updates to Raymond James Stadium. The Buccaneers want some money, including some public money, to pay for some upgrades to the stadium. Their lease is up in 2027, so they've got to make some decisions fairly soon about that. With us is Blake Devine, reporter with WTVT Fox 13 News Tampa Bay, and Alan Clendenin, board member of the Tampa Sports Authority, Tampa City Council member. Let's go to the phones. We've got Jason calling in from St. Pete. Jason, you are on the air. Oh, we lost Jason. That's okay. But if you want to give us a call, 813-755-6562 to join the conversation. You can also email floridamatters@wusf.org. I wonder about the kind of, you know, Alan was talking before the break, Blake, about the Ray Stadium as well. So we've got sort of some competing interest here. How do you see these two sort of funding stories meshing together?
5: It's one of those things where it's a pull between leverage. I think the Bucks, they're asking for these upgrades, this money, this funding now, because if the Rays are able to get all these deals signed and actually break ground across the street over at Hillsborough College, the Bucks might be out of luck when it comes to public funds being allocated towards stadiums. They strategically are asking for this now, while the Rays are currently negotiating with local leaders, with Hillsborough County, with Tampa City Council. And you have to just talk about $2.3 billion for that Rays stadium. That is a big chunk of change, and a lot of that is going to be from public funds. And I think the Bucks know that, once again, if they don't ask for this money now, that money might not be available a year or two from now because it will be so tied up with the Rays.
4: Mm-hmm. Alan, there's also those other stadiums. I think you mentioned a Benchmark Arena, the Tampa Bay Lightning's home ice, and then there's also Steinbrenner Field, summer home of the New York Yankees. I mean, how does the city or county, for that matter, kind of keep all these balls in the air in terms of juggling the various costs for some of these aging stadiums?
6: Well, the existing facilities have already been budgeted for.
4: Mm-hmm.
6: We budgeted for Benchmark. Obviously, we know what our obligations, our contractual obligations are for Raymond James and Steinbrenner, and then the other facilities that we own. We own the City of Tampa golf courses, or we manage the City of Tampa golf courses and sports complex out in Brandon, and the new Mosey complex up in off of Fowler, and soon the USF football stadium. So there's a lot of facilities we do. And, you know, this is part of managing a large organization and a thriving, growing city. You have to be able to balance all the balls at once. And we anticipate the needs of all these facilities, and we budget accordingly. All the requirements that we're contractually obligated for are all written into the projections and the budgets that we're looking at. One doesn't necessarily affect the other. While I'm sure, especially as private people, of course, they're going to want all the public money they could possibly get. Mm-hmm. But as a public official looking after the taxpayer funds, I'm just saying that you're only going to get what you absolutely need. The wants are something that the private folks can do on their own. It's not necessarily a public obligation. The shade structure is a great example of that. Of the $1 billion that the Buccaneers are looking for, half of that is the shade structure. So $500 million, that's fan comfort for day games. It doesn't necessarily affect most of the other activation at the Raymond James Stadium. I don't necessarily, again, I'm only one vote, so I can't necessarily dictate how this is going. But when I weigh this vote, I will weigh that vote. Is this something that I should ask the people, the taxpayers, the City of Tampa to pay for? And to me, It would be a very heavy lift for me to vote for that, to be able to say, yeah, this is something taxpayers should pay for.
4: We're going to have to end the conversation here, but I want to thank both our guests, Alan Clendenin, board member of the Tampa Sports Authority and Tampa City Council member, and Blake Devine, reporter with WTVT Fox 13 News Tampa Bay. Thank you both so very much.
5: Thank you for having us.
4: We're turning now to something a little bit different. We've been tracking how Florida is responding to what law enforcement calls teen takeovers, unpermitted public gatherings organized rapidly on social media apps like Instagram. Recent incidents at Curtis Hicks and Waterfront Park and Clearwater Beach have led to local policy changes, including the creation of special law enforcement zones, increased criminal penalties for juvenile offences. Now, while public debate often focuses on police reports and city ordinances, our production team wanted to take a look at the trend from a slightly different perspective. So Florida Matters Live and Local visited the Academy Prep Center of Tampa to hear directly from 8th grade students about how they feel about teen takeovers. You can weigh in too. Maybe you think the tougher police measures are the solution, or do our communities need different types of youth spaces? Give us a call. Let us know, 813-755-6562, or email floridamatters@wusf.org. Now, for some students, these large crowds have become a familiar environment. You can listen to how one student described her experience at the takeovers.
7: Is it kind of scary when you hear about stuff happening at other ones?
8: Yeah, like what happened
9: in
8: Clearwater?
9: We were there.
8: That was scary. Were you there?
9: Yes, I was there, but I wasn't scared. I mean, not gonna lie, I kind of got used to it. Like when I first went to the Riverwalk teen takeover, and they were shooting and all that, I was running and they were throwing fireworks. But now, I mean, I don't know. I just run. I'm not really scared anymore like I was before.
8: Do you still want to go, knowing that something bad could happen when people are bringing guns and weapons and attacking each other in large gatherings?
9: Let me put it like this. I would say I still want to go, but now I stay in the house more. Like, I don't be trying to be on every scene.
8: Okay. It makes you less likely to go out.
9: Mm-hmm.
4: While these events are a place to socialize, they also bring real concerns about physical safety and how adults respond to the conflict.
7: Are you ever just, like, scared that, like, one of your friends or someone, like, might be hurt?
9: A lot of my friends be getting hurt out there.
8: At these kind of events?
9: Yeah, they were getting hurt, arrested, and stuff like that.
8: Do you feel like your adults and educators understand, like, how to speak to you guys about conflict?
9: No. Sometimes.
8: It's iffy.
4: And we also talked to students about how they would talk to a peer who wanted to attend a takeover event.
10: If you had a friend or just a classmate or someone who came to you around your age and they said, I saw this teen takeover post on Instagram and I want to go, how would you respond to that and tell them, what if we did blank instead? Not talking about guns or like everything go wrong, just simple discouragement.
11: Would you rather go to a public place where you don't know anybody, or would you rather go to Dave and Buster's?
7: I think that would work.
10: That's perfect.
9: Yes.
4: Well, for other students, steering friends away from these spaces comes down to evaluating the hidden risks and finding ways to de-escalate.
10: If somebody close to you came and told you that they wanted to go to one of these teen takeovers, would you discourage them from going? And if you would, what would you say?
12: Yeah, I would discourage them from going out because it can be very risky because you don't know, like, what people are carrying around on them and, like, what thoughts that they have on their mind. So I'll tell them not to go because it can be very, like, risky and stuff. Like, you can go to adult or, like, you can, like, to de-escalate it, you can, like walk away from the situation. Or, like, after you calm down, you can go have a conversation with them to ask them, like, how can we, like, be better and stuff?
4: And that was the sound of some 8th graders in Tampa talking about teen takeovers and potential solutions. We're going to continue following this story as well, and we'll bring you more reporting on it as we do. And if you want to weigh in on teen takeovers, you can let us know. How should Tampa Bay handle large youth gatherings as we move closer to the summer season? You can reach out to us on email, floridamatters@wusf.org, or leave a message by calling 813-755-6562. Now, a bit later in the show, we're going to hear from a local artist, Destin Conrad, born and bred in Tampa. He's recorded 2 studio albums, several EPs. He's performed on NPR's Tiny Desk this year. You might have caught that performance. And he's up for a BET award this weekend. Up next, though, we're looking at how inmates in Florida prisons are dying of preventable causes. That's when Florida Matters Live and Local continues. Stay with us.

0: I'm Steve Newborn. I cover environment and politics here at WUSF, which, when you think about it, aren't really so different. After all, much of how we decide to protect our natural resources in a state that is blessed by abundant natural beauty is determined by the decisions of politicians. So if you have a story for me or want to tune into what I'm reporting on, contact me at WUSF, and let's take a trip together.
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4: Welcome back to Florida Matters Live and Local. I'm Matthew Petty. Over 4,000 inmates have died in Florida's correction system over the past decade, and the state logging the vast majority as natural deaths. But an investigation by the Tallahassee Democrat analyzed these records and opened up new questions about how and why people are dying behind bars. The reporting reveals that many deaths within this category are tied to manageable conditions like pneumonia, diabetes, and sepsis. And while these illnesses are easily treatable on the outside, the data suggests they can become a death sentence for people behind bars. Now, if you have a family member currently navigating the healthcare system inside a Florida jail or prison, I'd love to hear your perspective. You can join the conversation by calling 813-755-6562. That's 813-755-6562, or email floridamatters@wusf.org. Now, joining us to discuss the operation and legal findings in these reports and the challenges facing Florida's prison system, Jeff Brandis, former Florida State Senator and founder of the Florida Policy Project. Senator, thank you so much for joining us.
5: Great to be with you.
4: And also with us is Missy Owen, President-elect of the National Association of Criminal Defense Lawyers. Missy, thank you as well.
6: Thank you for having me.
4: Senator, let me start with you. You studied our prison system pretty closely when you were a state senator. So for listeners who've never been inside, what are some of the biggest challenges facing Florida's prisons right now?
5: Well, I mean, Florida's prison system is really kind of held together with a shoestring budget overall. And we really struggle with staffing. We're currently under we're spending $500 million a year on our healthcare system inside the prison system. And we have a variety of different challenging problems. Really, Florida is much more focused on warehousing than correcting our inmate population right now.
4: Mm-hmm. And so warehousing in terms of they're just holding them, but not really giving them the tools to...
5: Warehousing inmates, right? We don't correct. We warehouse. We do not focus on correction. Mm-hmm. And this is an overriding problem. Florida has historically actually operated under an emergency contract for its healthcare services. And this has been a major problem as well. We operate on a cost plus basis. So it's not, we whatever it costs us, we pay that, plus then we pay the additional provider fees. So it creates some really challenging incentives, not to reduce costs, but we have, most of our prisons are in very rural locations. They have a tough time staffing them appropriately. They aren't using telemedicine the way we would think traditionally they should use it. We have a university system that's really not engaged in the healthcare process in Florida, unlike other states like Texas that use their health university system in a much more engaging way. So I think there's a variety of strategies Florida could be implementing. It just chooses not to.
4: Data shows a massive staffing shortage, too, at the Florida Department of Corrections. Some offices guarding 150 inmates alone. This is according to this report in the Tallahassee Democrat. And just to kind of look at some numbers locally, Zephyr Hills Correctional had 23 illness deaths, according to their reporting, and Hillsborough facilities logged 17. I mean, from a policy perspective, Senator, how does a lack of guards disrupt basic administration of inmate care?
5: Well, oftentimes you're basically running these facilities at a skeleton crew all the time, right? And that's the challenge, right? It applies everywhere across the board. It applies in your education services. It applies in assaults that go on within the institutions. I mean, we know that assaults are up on both inmates and officers 50% year over year, from where they were in 2024 to where they were in 2025. The Secretary of the Department of Corrections came out and said that during his testimony to the legislature last year. So there is staffing problems that are pervasive throughout the system, and that applies to healthcare as well.
4: If you're just joining us on Florida Matters Live and Local, we're talking about healthcare and staffing inside Florida's prison system with us former State Senator Jeff Brandis, the founder of the Florida Policy Project, and also with us is Attorney Missy Owen, Defense Attorney Missy Owen. I want to hear from you too. Maybe you've got a family member facing these hurdles behind bars or some experience of what it's like to receive healthcare behind bars. Give us a call, 813-755-6562. That's 813-755-6562. You can also email floridamatters@wusf.org. Missy, data shows that pneumonia and sepsis are among the top killers of people who are incarcerated. Now, Florida inmates are three times more likely to die from sepsis than people who are free. So from a criminal justice standpoint, how can remote locations for prisons that Senator Brandis mentioned earlier and transit delays, how can that complicate an inmate's right to access basic health care?
6: So the right to basic health care is that you should be able to obtain the health care that you can obtain in the community while you're incarcerated. The concept of a prison sentence includes the idea of rehabilitation. Mm-hmm. And the vast majority of inmates that are in our prison system are people that are going to be returning home. And we want those individuals, not just as a criminal defense lawyer, but as a citizen, that we want those people to be returning to us better than when they left us. And so situations where we have denied them health care, that we've warehoused them, as the senator has said, is that we are not taking any steps towards rehabilitating them, and we're likely further traumatizing them. Mm-hmm. When you think about what daily healthcare looks like, and you have this understaffing problem, it cannot exist. We cannot provide humane healthcare while we have this understaffing problem, because providing regular medical care requires significant staff.
4: Yeah.
6: You think about, I'll let you go.
4: I'm sorry?
6: You had a question?
4: Oh, yeah. I was just going to say, I mean, one of those healthcare challenges in the report, in this report from the Tallahassee Democrat, it highlights diabetes as a major killer. Now, obviously, that's a challenge for anyone, whether they're incarcerated or not. But this notes that guards often mistake a low blood sugar crisis for an inmate being defiant or on drugs. Now, when you think about the way things work in a prison, like the chain of command inside, does that prevent inmates from getting immediate help if there's some kind of medical crisis they're experiencing?
6: Sure, yes. And I'm aware of situations where people will be enduring a medical crisis. They are waving down guards in an understaffed jail. The stories that I've heard of where this has happened and when it's happened, in terms of what other inmates have done to rush to try to provide care for somebody in a medical circumstance, and it is often dismissed or waved off as some sort of misconduct that's going on between the inmates, and it further delays care that could treat and save the inmate.
4: Hmm. You're listening to Florida Matters Live and Local on WUSF. We're talking about public data on inmate deaths in Florida. With us, Jeff Brandis, former state senator and founder of the Florida Policy Project, and Missy Owen, president-elect of the National Association of Criminal Defense Lawyers. You can weigh in too if you have some questions about this or some insights to share. The number is 813-755-6562, 813-755-6562. You can also email floridamatters@wusf.org. What solutions do you think Florida could be trying to alleviate some of the healthcare challenges facing inmates in Florida's prisons and jails? Senator, nearly 10% of recent Florida prison deaths are listed with a single word, and that word is pending. So from a public policy and transparency standpoint, what can that tag kind of indicate or obscure from the public and families that are waiting for some answers as to, you know, why their loved one has passed away?
5: Well, I think it shows that we're not turning around the results of these studies or the results of these deaths quickly, and we're not explaining to the public exactly what's happening. You know, oftentimes for months, sometimes probably longer than and that public needs to know this, right? We should understand what the impacts are and what the problems were. You know, we should be doing kind of active kind of postmortems and understanding what could have done better. And to prevent these, because a lot of these are preventable deaths, right? Diabetes is, you know, it's manageable, right? Maybe not preventable, but it's definitely manageable. I think one of the other challenges Florida faces is 75% of our institutions do not have air conditioning. And so this creates its own set of challenges with the heat related issues that Florida has.
4: Yeah. If you were presenting some fixes to state lawmakers today, Senator, what specific immediate policy steps would you recommend to, you know, stabilize staffing, improve oversight at the very least?
5: Well, this is kind of like being a firefighter and showing up in a building and every room's on fire. Where do you start? And the simple truth is you don't start with a hose, you start with a radio, right? You can't do it all yourself. Florida has a variety of challenging problems. The number one being that most of the prisons in Florida are in very, very rural locations and that don't have immediate access to healthcare. It also provides really challenging staffing issues where you're sharing physicians between multiple institutions and they're often driving hours and you're not getting great quality healthcare. I think how do we engage the university system in this process is probably one of the leading things we can do and get them more engaged into the healthcare system. Telemedicine is a huge issue. The amount of helicopters that were flying in and emergency evacuating people out, you would shock people to understand how many times that we're emergency evacuating people out of these facilities. But your assaults and things of that nature, those are largely staffing related. Though if you have understaffed facilities, your assaults are going to go up.
4: And does that just come down to putting more funding into it and
5: well,
4: paying
5: yeah,
4: for more
5: sure.
4: Staff?
5: It comes down to funding. It comes down to the fact that, you know, legislators need to be visiting facilities and seeing what the staffing ratios are. But when you have the Department of Corrections secretary basically coming in and begging the legislature for $500 million just to keep the lights on, understand they're dealing with 10,000 more inmates this year than they had last year or the last couple of years. And they're dealing with the same amount of staffing, and they were already stretched.
4: Yeah.
5: 40% of your corrections officers will quit within their first year, 60% within 2 years. You have a very junior staff. And in most of these communities, the communities can no longer support the staffing needs of the prisons.
4: Hasn't there been some incentives from Governor DeSantis to put, you know, some bonuses and the like to encourage more people to sign up as prison correctional staff?
5: Well, absolutely, there has been, but this is part of the spit and chewing gum that we're holding the system together with. I mean, understand, last year we had the National Guard in order to keep this them from having to do emergency releases. So we have problems all over the prison system. We just lost our corrections secretary last month, so we're kind of operating under an interim corrections secretary. During the time of transition between now and the next governor, I would expect that will continue. But we have, you know, staffing problems. We had KPMG do a report on the state of Florida's prison system in 2023 that said the state needed to spend $2 billion immediately and like $10 billion over the next decade, of which the state spent $100 million, right? So they spend, you need to spend $2 billion and we ended up spending $100 million. There is challenges all over the prison system right now and their population is growing.
4: Yeah. Missy, just to kind of wrap up the legal view, if Florida fails to fix some of these medical delays, staffing shortages, what are the constitutional consequences under the Eighth Amendment's ban on cruel and unusual punishment?
6: Yeah, and I think that's the starting place and the ending place, that we have a constitutional right against cruel and unusual punishment, and that is where we are headed. But I think the question needs to be not just an audit of the prison program, but an audit of the entire criminal legal program that needs to start from the beginning. What is our hope with how each individual's journey will end and how they will be returned to society? And what do we do for them in the meantime? And that needs to start at the front of how every case is dealt with. Why is the individual in the criminal legal system? Is prison the only resort? If prison is the only resort, how do we care for them and how do we afford to care for them? And only then can we have a society where we actually have any meaningful rehabilitation for individuals.
4: All right. Sounds like some big challenges ahead then. And I'm sure we'll be covering more of that on Florida Matters Live and Local as some of those solutions come to light. We've been speaking with Missy Owen, President-elect of the National Association of Criminal Defense Lawyers. Missy, thank you so much for joining us.
6: Thank you for having me.
4: And also with us, Jeff Brandis, former state senator and founder of the Florida Policy Project. Senator, thank you for your insights as well.
5: Great to be with you. Thank you.
4: Well, coming up next on Florida Matters Live and Local, we're going to talk with a local artist about his recent nomination for the BET Awards. 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

0: I'm Robin Young. 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
6: 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I'm Matthew Petty. Destin Conrad's stardom didn't happen overnight. 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Today, the 25-year-old is a Grammy nominee, performs on music's biggest stages, introducing more people to his work. 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Destin, welcome to Florida Matters Live and Local.
7: Thank you for having me.
6: So your new album, Whimsy, is out in the world. What were you thinking about when you reflect on this album?
7: This album was just a passion project for me. I'm known for my R&B stuff, so stepping into the jazz world was just something that I always wanted to do. I did it very shortly after putting out my debut album, so a lot of people were like a little off put, I guess, but it was really just for me. That's what I think about. It was just something I did for myself.
6: Does it feel like a bit of a luxury being able to do that with your second album?
7: Of course. Yeah, definitely. And a lot of my peers, I've realized, don't necessarily have that luxury.
6: How does it feel to have it out in the world now?
7: Oh, it's amazing. And I'm so glad it was received by people. I didn't really necessarily have too many expectations, at least not as much as I had with my debut. Mm-hmm. So yeah, it was really cool for it to be received by my fans. And I feel like I gained a lot of new fans too, within putting out this album. So it was a really good feeling to be just received.
6: What did you want Whimsy to say about who you are as an artist?
7: I wanted Whimsy to say that I am not easily boxed in, that I kind of do what I want, and that I'm just a boundless creative, really, and I go against the grain.
6: Yeah, so the album, it feels like it sort of dances on this tightrope of vulnerability and confidence, both in terms of sound, also storytelling. Was there a moment in the process of making the album when you realized this was going to be something quite different from what you'd done before?
7: Oh yeah, the whole process was just a completely different experience from making what I usually make. There was a lot more people involved, a lot more instrumentalists, a lot more like just structural things that I had to take into consideration in a way that I wouldn't necessarily with making R&B.
6: Mm-hmm. So normally the songwriting process or the creation process is more sort of it's just you, and this was like a more collaborative thing in some ways?
7: Yeah. So a lot of my main guy, his name's Louis Lastic. We make most of my music together. And since I've put out my first EP. He's been a big part of my career. And a lot of the time it's just us, maybe one other collaborator, but some of these Whimsy sessions, we had like seven people in the room. So it was a very collaborative thing for me.
6: Yeah. That must feel great though to be able to do that in real time and be bouncing off all these incredible musicians.
7: Yes, no, it made me view making music very differently, which I'm really glad. I feel like I'm able to take so much from making this album.
6: Just thinking about the process of working with other musicians too. I mean, the year started off with your NPR Tiny Desk concert. There was nothing tiny about it, though. You had an eight-person jazz ensemble, a huge sound with the band, and your vocals. What was that experience like?
7: It was a dream. I was really nervous because I'm such a fan of the show, so it was such a like surreal thing to be thought of for that. It was just a dream. I'm so glad I got to be able to do that.
6: For some musicians, the stripped down sort of no frills setting requires a different approach. Did it feel at home for you though in that situation?
7: No, not at all. It's very, very, and I feel like a lot of my peers and artists that I talk to about it are really scared to do it because it's a very, I don't know the word, intimate isn't even the word. It's a very cutthroat and dry, and like
6: So
7: it's a
6: there's some sort of
7: tiny desk.
6: vulnerability about it.
7: Yes, that you don't really necessarily have to think about when you're performing on stage. It's a very different approach. But I'm glad I did it. And it was really fun.
6: We're talking with musician Destin Conrad, who was born and raised in Tampa. His new album and his NPR Tiny Desk concert earlier this year are helping introduce his music to new audiences. Destin, you've talked about growing up in Tampa, so how do parts of the 813 show up in your music?
7: Oh my God. So much. My dialect, the music that I listened to growing up, there's so many sprinkles of my hometown in my music, for sure.
6: When people think of music from Florida, they might think of maybe hip hop or even trap music, or Latin music. So what was that musical upbringing like for you here in Florida?
7: It was all of that. It was a melting pot of hip hop and R&B and yeah, Latin music, bachata, reggae. It was just a melting pot. I feel like I took little things from all those things I heard growing up and applied to my music.
6: Where does jazz come into it though, too? Were you listening to some jazz in amongst it all?
7: So in high school, I was in jazz choir. I feel like that's what sparked my interest in jazz. And I didn't grow up necessarily listening to it, but I discovered in high school and I got super hyper fixated on it, and that's what sparked the whimsy
6: Yeah.
7: idea.
6: Any artists in particular that stand out in the jazz world that you were sort of thinking about when you were recording this?
7: Oh my God, so many artists. Ella Fitzgerald, Chet Baker, Frank Sinatra, so many artists. Venetia Gould, who actually is on the album. I was so inspired by her making this album, and I listened to all her albums, and she really was like such an inspiration, and I'm so glad that she was even on the album. Diane Reeves, so many artists, musicians I was inspired by.
6: So, are there places in Tampa that feel like home when you come to visit?
7: Wherever my mom is, my whole family still lives there. So, whenever I go back and just spend time with my family, whatever we're doing feels like home.
6: Oh yeah. How do they feel about your career?
7: They're excited. They love it. They I try to bring them to everything that I can. My mom and my sister came with me to the Grammys, and got to celebrate my nomination with me, and that was like one of the most amazing things to experience, and like have them with me was amazing.
6: Yeah. So a lot of people first found you through the social media site Vine, a bit of a throwback for people who may not have heard of that, but that was before you became a recording artist. Is this the path that you kind of pictured for yourself?
7: Absolutely not. No, I knew I liked music, but I didn't know that. I kind of gave up on the idea of like doing it as a job, and then I had a job making t-shirts randomly, and then that fell through, and I was like, well, what am I gonna do? And I was like, should I revisit music? And I thought I wanted to be a songwriter for a really long time, and then it kind of snowball affected into me making my first EP, Colorway.
6: Did you have a like a backup career plan?
7: No, I had no idea what I was going to do, but I did know that after getting in the studio and realizing like, okay, this is something I'm interested in, I kind of just took it and ran, and I was studying all kind of songwriters and trying to figure out how I could get into rooms and write for people. And yeah, that's what I thought was going to be my thing.
6: Now you're getting ready for this year's BET Awards. You've got concerts coming up. Do you have space and time with all this going on to reflect on how far you've come?
7: Yes, I do. I do, and I have amazing people in my life that remind me of that as well.
6: Are there some other genres that you're thinking of dipping your toes into?
7: Absolutely. Yeah, all genres. I mean, I'm not necessarily into like screamo or like I'm not a big country person, but like I definitely want to explore like dance music, and I'm making reggae right now, and I wanna just play with all genres I find interest in. And maybe who knows, maybe one day I'll be like, wow, I'm obsessed with country, and something will spark an idea in me to make a country record, and that's what I'll do. But I really just wanna follow my intuition and have a good time.
6: We've been speaking with Destin Conrad about his music, his Tampa connection, and what's ahead for him. Destin, thank you so much for taking some time to speak with us. It's been fantastic, and congratulations on the album.
7: Thank you so much.
6: You can catch Destin Conrad this Sunday on the BET Awards, where he's nominated for Best New Artist. He'll have performances here in Florida next month as well. It's our show for today. Next time on Florida Matters Live and Local, the controversial rapper formerly known as Kanye West has two shows in Tampa this weekend. Senator Rick Scott and others want the concerts cancelled. They say there's no place for anti-Semitism in Florida. You can join the conversation tomorrow at noon. Now, before we go, we got this comment from Claudia, a public school educator in Tampa, about a conversation on healthcare and the prison system. Claudia said she thinks there's a huge correlation between education and the prison system and incarceration rates going even back to elementary school, and says these need to be looked at hand in hand to combat the problem. Claudia, thanks for your comment, and if you want to weigh in on any of the topics we cover, you can email floridamatters@wusf.org. Our executive producer is Grayson Docton, producers Amelie Horace and Quincy Walters, intern Claire Macchiarola, engineers Jackson Hart, Blake Bass and Gio Garvin. Natalie Jarron handled the video. I'm Matthew Petty. Thanks so much for watching and listening, and we will see you tomorrow.
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12: From NPR and WBUR Boston, I'm Peter O'Dowd.
0: I'm Robin Young. It's Here and Now. Coming up, a U.S. Olympic athlete stands accused of vandalizing the Lincoln Memorial reflecting pool after that failed multi-million-dollar renovation. We'll speak to his lawyer. Also, a new report shows serious disease has been missed in black patients because of flawed race-based medical tests that in some cases go back to the days of slavery.
1: We have race-corrected tests that we're using today that are underdiagnosing, misdiagnosing black patients.
12: These stories and a hospice doctor says visions at the end of life are common and profoundly moving.
13: People having these experiences grow in remarkable ways. So you don't stop living because you're dying.
12: Coming up Here and Now.
0: The news is first.
14: Live from NPR News in Washington, I'm Nora Rahm. In a major test of his political power, New York City Mayor Zohran Mamdani went 3-for-3 in last night's Democratic primaries. Steve Kestenbaum reports the outcome will move the New York congressional delegation further to the left.
15: Mayor Mamdani flexed his muscles while stumping for his picks, and it paid off in a big way. All three candidates he backed won their primary races. In one upset, five-term Democratic Congressman Adriano Espaillat went down in a narrow loss to Darielisa Avila Chevalier.
16: Today we make it clear. The politics of the past ends today.
15: Mamdani's friend, former New York comptroller Brad Lander, defeated incumbent Representative Dan Goldman by a wide margin. With New York leaning heavily blue, it means more Democratic socialists will likely head to Congress. For NPR News, I'm Steve Kastenbaum in New York.
14: Congress, on a bipartisan basis, approved a bill last night designed to make housing more affordable. President Trump had been scheduled to sign the bill into law today, but hours before the ceremony, the president said he will not sign the bill. That first, Congress must pass the Save America Act, legislation to impose new federal rules on elections that under the Constitution are run by the states. House Speaker Mike Johnson wants Trump's bill to pass, but he says that's going to be a challenge in the Senate.
17: He's laser focused on Save America Act, as most common sense Americans are. The only path, I think, to get that done, because you're never going to get seven Democrats to join 53 Republicans in the Senate to do that. They will not do it. Chuck Schumer will never vote for that or release any Democrat to do it. You have to put it on a reconciliation bill.
14: Reconciliation allows Congress to pass legislation on some matters with only a majority vote to avoid a filibuster in the Senate. A watchdog group is calling for the state of New York to investigate crisis pregnancy centers, which it accuses of lying to potential patients. NPR's Selena Simmons-Duffin reports.
18: The Campaign for Accountability, a nonprofit watchdog group, sent a letter this week to New York Attorney General Letitia James. Michelle Cooper-Smith is the group's executive director.
19: Crisis pregnancy centers appear to lie to potential clients about their ability to actually diagnose problematic pregnancies like ectopic pregnancies.
18: Her letter asks the AG's office to investigate instances of this in New York. Surprisingly, a lawyer who represents crisis pregnancy centers agrees in part. Here's Anne O'Connor of the National Institute of Family and Life Advocates in a webinar last year.
20: Do not advertise "we can rule out an ectopic" because it is near impossible.
18: The group did not respond to NPR's multiple requests for comment. Selena Simmons-Duffin, NPR News.
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22: You're listening to WUSF 89.7. I'm Craig Kopp. A lot of people in the Tampa Bay area talking about data centers. They're needed to power things like AI, but they use up a lot of energy and water. As WUSF's Maria Avalonides reports, some local governments are taking steps to be proactive about this hot-button issue before proposals even roll in.
23: The Zephyr Hills City Council voted Monday to put a one-year moratorium on data centers.
3: Ricardo Quiñones, the city clerk, says it means the planning department won't take applications, though there hasn't been any submitted yet.
4: This was a precautionary method because we didn't know what the impact of a data center would actually have for our community.
3: Quiñones says this temporary suspension gives the city time to do research into what neighboring areas are doing and consider what's best for their community. He stresses the city wants public input on the subject. Maria Avlonitis, WUSF, 89.7 News.
22: You can learn more about which other local governments are and are not considering data centers at WUSF.org. There has been a lot of rip current activity across the Tampa Bay region in recent days. Last week, lifeguards in Manatee County rescued 136 people from waters where powerful, fast-forming rip tides pulled people away from shore. Rick Davis is a senior meteorologist with the National Weather Service in Ruskin. He's also a surfer and a fisherman. While rip currents can be tricky to forecast, he says, the conditions that produce them in our area are well known.
5: Strong southwest wind and large, very choppy seas, or a distant storm that produces a long period swell.
22: In general, he says rip currents are more common in the winter when there are cold fronts and more waves, but they're a bigger safety concern in the summer because, well, more people are in the water. For a link to a website that tracks rip current risk, visit WUSF.org. I'm Craig Kopp, WUSF 89.7 News.
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0: I'm Robin Young in Boston. It's Here and Now. And today, the Lincoln Memorial Reflecting Pool is surrounded by fencing and patrolling National Guard troops ahead of the July 4th celebrations. It's also in the middle of a finger pointing over what went wrong and what to do. To review, President Trump oversaw a renovation of the pool. The New York Times reported that a no-bid contract for cleaning was awarded to a firm connected to a Trump donor. Now pieces of a new bright blue coating are peeling off. President Trump originally said you couldn't cut the coating with a knife, it's so strong. Now he claims someone has done just that. He's not provided evidence of vandalism, but this week said on social media that six people have been arrested. Joshua Kolb is on the legal team representing one of those arrested. He's senior counsel at Democracy Defenders Fund. They bill themselves as dedicated to stopping the assault on democracy. Joshua, welcome.
24: Thank you. It's a pleasure to be here.
0: Now, an Interior Department spokesperson told the AP that this fencing that's there now was already planned for the 4th of July, but it's going up early. Because of what that spokesperson called vandalism, though she also didn't provide evidence. Again, you're on a team representing someone, David Hearn. Now, he's the Olympian, a canoeist. He said he went to the reflecting pool last week. Why did he say he went there, and what did he say he did?
24: So, as you mentioned, Davey is a decorated Olympian, and he was just on a long bike ride, and the reflecting pool was on his route. And he stopped because he was curious about what the reflecting pool looked like and the mess that Trump has made of the reflecting pool. He and his wife are small business owners. He's actually really interested in waterproofing materials because he used to own a canoe business. He did nothing wrong. He didn't break the law. He didn't do anything out of the ordinary or unusual.
0: Well, what did he do?
24: He simply went to the pool. He went to observe what happened. Everything that what the Trump administration, what has been alleged against him is not true.
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1: Thanks for listening to WUSF 89.7. We're your spot for local. I'm Kathy Carter, just about 5:44. Good afternoon. Well, the final Friday of June is National Food Truck Day. So WUSF is highlighting some of the Tampa Bay area this month. They come in all shapes, sizes, and flavors. Today, we're taking you to a food truck where you can get something sweet and savory. WUSF Sky LeBron takes you with him to Funnel Vision. It's a food truck with a trippy style that specializes in, you may have already guessed it, funnel cakes and fried chicken.
2: Zachary Joseph opened up the Funnel Vision food truck in 2019. He's a fourth generation carny and says he'd been working at carnivals since he was five. With starting up Funnel Vision, his goal was simple.
3: My whole thing was I wanted to bring foodie back to food trucks. To me, I think a food truck is something, it's something that you can't get anywhere else, or it's unique.
2: And unique it is. They have your original type of funnel cake and then twists on the formula like strawberry shortcake, cookies and cream, or bananas Foster. They also sell fried chicken and chicken sandwiches. You can even swap out the buns for a pair of mini funnel cakes.
3: If you have high blood sugar or, you know, you need to lose a couple pounds, this is not the food truck. At the end of the day, when you're having a cheat day, you're coming to Funnel Vision.
2: Funnel Vision calls itself a naughty kitchen because of this.
4: Why naughty kitchen? Is it that you guys just cook in an apron in here? Just an apron?
3: So, that's at home. We keep that at home for my partner. Naughty kitchen, it's not your place to go on a diet. So, you're going to have a little fun with it. You're going to get a little weird. You're going to get a little sloppy with it.
2: Joseph says the first couple years running Funnel Vision were tough. His dad worked in the truck for free for 2 years, and that whole COVID pandemic thing, you might have heard of it, it threw even more complications Joseph's way. But since he stayed the course, he's been able to find a strong customer base at events he's a big fan of himself, electronic dance music and dubstep festivals.
3: Since I enjoy EDM and bass music myself, I am the customer. So when they come up to our truck, you know, we're blasting dubstep, we're headbanging, we're all having a good time. You know, there's some other food stands out there, you know, they got no music playing, or, you know, they just don't look a part of the scene. But
4: they don't got the vibe.
3: They don't got the vibe. You know, we're wearing bucket hats with Sprouts and artist merch, and we're in here cooking chicken, and we're staying up till 3 a.m., and we're yelling at people.
2: One look at the truck, and you could tell it's fit for that scene. The outside is black and white and pink and yellow, with a trippy dinosaur wearing sunglasses and his tongue hanging out. I wouldn't consider myself part of that community, but that doesn't mean I can't appreciate a good funnel cake.
4: Man, it's like coated in sugar and like this cinnamon sugar on top of it and caramel. Dude. Oh, man. This is the type of thing you don't even say something after one bite. You just go straight to the second bite.
2: Warren Buckles was with me, too. He gave the Bang Bang Chicken a try.
5: First time eating a piece of chicken since 2012, which is only like 5 years ago, right?
4: Actually not even close, but okay.
5: Wow. I'm converted.
4: How's it taste?
5: Compared to like the Beyond stuff, the texture is similar, so it's actually easier to kind of digest in your mouth.
4: You can't just be like, yo, the chicken's good, but because you haven't tried chicken in over a decade, you're like, the molecules in it, each one is individually
5: tastefully arranged.
2: Joseph says there's a lot of hard parts about running a food truck. Their thermostat in the truck broke after it got hotter than 140 degrees. Someone recently ran into them and dented an entire side. 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
2: 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They're also on Instagram and Facebook. 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
1: And a quick check of the forecast. It's going to be muggy tonight under partly cloudy skies with a low of 79 degrees. Tomorrow we have about a 50% chance of seeing some thunderstorms in the afternoon, and tomorrow's high of 89.
7: When the going gets tough, you know what? 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
1: And you can join us for Marketplace. It's coming up in just about 10 minutes at 6 o'clock, followed by The Daily. That is at 6:30. And next time on Florida Matters, live and local, the controversial rapper formerly known as Kanye West, now goes by Ye, has two shows in Tampa this weekend. Senator Rick Scott and others want the concerts canceled. They say there's no place for anti-Semitism in Florida. You can join the conversation. Let us know what you think. That's Florida Matters, live and local, tomorrow at noon. And a reminder, if you're looking for live jazz events in the region, check out jazz@artsaccessflorida.org/events.
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0: And I'm Juana Summers. Another high-ranking military official is expected to leave the Pentagon. NPR has learned that General Chris Donahue will shortly announce his retirement. That's according to two U.S. officials who are not authorized to speak publicly. The news was first reported by The Atlantic. Donahue oversaw U.S. Army operations across Europe and Africa, and he was the last American soldier to depart Afghanistan after the chaotic withdrawal of U.S. forces under the Biden administration. NPR Pentagon correspondent Tom Bowman is here to tell us more. Hey there.
10: Hey, Juana.
0: So, Tom, just for starters, what do we know about General Donahue?
10: Well, he's known as CD, very accomplished, West Point grad, a lot of combat time in Iraq, Afghanistan, Syria, 5 Bronze Stars, including 2 for valor. He was a member of the secretive and highly trained Delta Force, also commanded the 82nd Airborne Division, ran the Army's infantry school, and while in Europe, he worked with Ukrainian military leaders. So, impressive resume. One former Army officer told me he's the best we have. Mm-hmm. Now, he was only in his top Army job in Europe for a year and a half. Defense Secretary Hegseth downgraded that job from a 4-star job to a 3-star, part of the Pentagon's effort to reduce the number of senior officers. So he was a 4-star with nowhere to go. The Pentagon did the same, by the way, with the top Air Force job in Europe, dropped it to a 3-star command.
0: I heard you say that he had nowhere to go as a 4-star. I mean, he has such a stellar record, so why not?
10: Well, no one I talk with seems to know exactly why. They have some theories. He was, of course, the last soldier out of Afghanistan, ran that security effort at the Kabul airport where 13 service members were killed by a suicide bomber. The Pentagon is now doing an investigation of what it calls, quote, disastrous and embarrassing withdrawal, and has promised accountability. So could he be faulted in some way in that pending report? There was an expectation, Juana, he would leave Europe and become the head of the Army Transformation Command, or maybe even Army Chief of Staff, the top job. Army Chief of Staff General Randy George was fired by Hegseth in April with no explanation. Hegseth put in his former military aide, General Chris LaNeve, as the acting chief of staff, but his resume somewhat pales in comparison to Donahue's. Some tell me Hegseth wants his own people, a loyalist in the job. And finally, Donahue was asked 3 years ago by reporter Kevin Barron if he thought the Army was woke, which of course is now one of Hegseth's chief complaints. Donahue called charges of wokeism, quote, BS, adding, I don't see it, and candidly, no one really cares about it. So was Hegseth aware of that? Was it a factor? Again, no reason given by the Pentagon about why Donahue didn't get another job or really why any of the top people were removed by Hegseth over the last year and a half, including the second black chairman of the Joint Chiefs of Staff and the first woman to run the Navy. Again, no explanation.
0: Okay. I know that you've also been looking into officers who were scratched from promotions lists, and you've uncovered a troubling pattern that's emerging. What can you tell us?
10: Well, about 60% are female and black officers who were withdrawn by Secretary Hegseth from promotion lists put forward by the services, 24 in all. Highly unusual once these names go forward. Now lawmakers just added language to the defense bill requiring written justification before promotions can be delayed or withheld.
0: NPR Pentagon correspondent Tom Bowman, thank you.
10: You're welcome.
9: Toy Story 5 is playing in theaters across the country. The movie's plot features a battle between toys and technology.
11: Bonnie! There's a package for you.
12: Oh, thank you, thank you.
13: Hi there, I'm Lilypad. Let's play.
14: Ah, extinction, not again.
9: The Lilypad is a tablet that has taken over kids' playtime.
15: Bunny, screen time's over now.
12: Okay.
9: The plot is likely to resonate with parents who see the pull of screens on their kids, especially now that the school year is over. As NPR's Ritu Chatterjee reports, research shows that screen time goes way up during the summer.
16: There are several studies that have looked at screen use by kids during the summer. The most recent one comes from a tech company called Aura, which has a parental control app. Psychologist Lauren Lee is with Aura. Lee and her colleagues analyzed data from nearly 30,000 devices for kids and confirmed that screen time does go up in the summer.
17: For kids 7 to 12, they are using and spending more time on their screens about 30% more, which is equivalent to about 4 more hours per week compared to school time.
16: And 1 in 10 kids remains active on their device at midnight. Lee and her colleagues also looked into potential health impacts of excessive screen time.
17: 1 in 3 children, ages 8 to 17, actually fall into low digital well-being range during the summer.
16: Meaning higher screen time is linked with poorer sleep and mental health. That is no surprise to Simmons Hansen, who began to notice the impact of screens on her kids during the pandemic.
18: When my kids were spending too much time on screens, it made them really grumpy and unpleasant to be around.
16: Hansen's a teacher and a mother of 3 kids between 8 and 13 years old. Her kids share an iPad and a Chromebook and coordinate with each other to use those devices when they're allowed to. She sets screen time rules for her kids, especially during the summer.
18: The screen time the kids get in our family is sometimes managed by quirky rules, like you can have screen time when it rains. And sometimes it's determined by it's a long day after soccer camp and everybody needs to cool off and I need to make dinner.
16: But setting screen time boundaries isn't enough, says Hansen.
18: For years and years, we have made a summer list. Sometimes it's big things on the list, like camps or vacations, trips to the beach.
16: And sometimes it's smaller things, like double ice cream day.
18: The kids put that on there because they really want to eat an ice cream in the afternoon and an ice cream after dinner, too.
16: Hansen's 11-year-old daughter, Sally Chappell, says she and her siblings stay busy during the summer.
19: It's either we're at the pool, we're at camps, or we're like running around outside, like selling lemonade or like doing like small businesses.
16: Or helping a neighbor out.
19: I'm actually working on this job right now with my older brother, where we go over to our neighbor's house. I like help feed their cats, like scoop the litter, and then he'll like water the plants and mow the lawn.
16: Keeping kids engaged with things they enjoy is key to reducing screen time, says pediatrician Dr. Jason Nagata, who researches children's online behaviors at the University of California, San Francisco.
20: Just trying to set limits on screens can be an uphill battle unless there is a fun alternative that you're going to replace that time with.
16: But having screen time rules is also important, he says, not just for kids, but for the whole family.
20: The American Academy of Pediatrics recommends implementing a family media plan, which is an individualized set of guidelines for your household, and that includes screen-free times, like at bedtime or mealtime.
16: And screen-free zones.
20: So I suggest keeping phones and screens outside of the bedroom and turning them completely off.
16: All of these measures, he says, can help cut back on screen time and boost kids' mental health over the summer. Ritu Chatterjee, NPR News.
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1: I never paid so much attention to the 10-year and the 5-year treasury note.
0: Welcome to the club, man. First, though, let's do the numbers. Dow Industrials up 182 points to date, 0.33%, 51,848. The NASDAQ down 110, that's points. Percentage is 0.4. Closed at 25,476. S&P 500 dipped 7 points, 0.1%, 73.58. Caitlin was just telling us about the pursuit of $100,000 mortgages. So how about some lenders? Rocket Companies started with mortgages and expanded into fintech, as you know, fired up 9.4% on the day. Loan Depot, that's a non-bank holding company that sells mortgage and lending products. Finance is interesting. Shot up 5.3%. Bonds up, yield on the 10-year T-note, 4.40%. 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
4: Hi, I'm Chris Howden. When Donald Trump imposed tariffs on Canada, he said it was largely in response to the threat posed by fentanyl crossing the border. But new statistics show only a small amount of fentanyl is being seized at the northern border. As the deadline for renewing the USMCA approaches, Canada's fentanyl czar tells us he's focusing on his job, not on politics. That's coming up on As It Happens.
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7: The U.S. is one of the largest sugar producers in the world. 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
8: 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That's exactly what the U.S. sugar program is.
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10: The Fanjul family is one of the most dominant and powerful families in sugar globally. 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
11: I said to the head of Coca-Cola, you got to go to sugar. They do in other countries, and you know what? 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
12: If you go on the candy aisle and look at the hard candy, you'll see most of it is made outside the United States. It's the cost of the sugar.
7: I'm Anne-Marie Sievertson. That's today on Point. Stay with us.
13: Live from NPR News in Washington, I'm Ryland Barton. Back-to-back powerful earthquakes have hit Venezuela, collapsing buildings in the capital of Caracas. The first quake has had a magnitude of 7.1. Minutes later, an even larger magnitude 7.5 earthquake struck, according to the U.S. Geological Survey. The U.S. Pacific Tsunami Warning Center issued tsunami alerts for Puerto Rico and the Virgin Islands. The head of the UN's nuclear agency signaled that Iranian nuclear enrichment sites would be visited by his inspectors. That's a key component of the U.S.'s preliminary deal to end the Iran war, but Iran says the visit would only come after a final deal. During a meeting at the White House today, NATO Secretary Mark Rutte praised President Trump for the war.
14: I really want to make clear how important it is what you are doing on Iran. This is, first of all, about the nuclear capability Iran was basically getting its hands on.
13: Trump has renewed threats to leave NATO, raising the stakes before next month's summit in Turkey. The head of the U.S. Postal Service says the agency has responded to an executive order by President Trump by proposing not to deliver mail-in ballots in states that refuse to turn over their voter lists to the federal government. NPR's Hansi-Lo Wong reports the proposal's already facing multiple lawsuits that are trying to block it.
1: At a hearing on Capitol Hill, Democratic Senator Gary Peters of Michigan asked Postmaster General David Steiner about President Trump's order. It calls for the U.S. Postal Service to maintain lists of eligible voters.
15: If a state refuses to turn their absentee voter list over to the federal government, will the Postal Service still mail their ballots under this proposal?
16: Under our proposed regulation, no. Five lawsuits by Democrats, almost two dozen states, and voting rights groups are arguing the Constitution gives power to state legislatures and Congress, not the president, to set federal election rules. They also argue the Postal Service has no authority to refuse to deliver ballots to voters because they are not on a list. USPS is a financial supporter of NPR. A court ruling on whether to block Trump's order may come as soon as this month. Anzila Wong, NPR News.
13: It's been 4 years since the Supreme Court overturned Roe v. Wade and the constitutional right to abortion. Since then, the number of abortions nationally has actually increased, as NPR's Selena Simmons-Duffin reports.
17: The internet, telemedicine, and sending abortion medication in the mail have profoundly shaped abortion access in post-Roe America. Residents of the 13 states with abortion bans have continued to access abortion using those tools and